Herbie Hancock and the Imagine Project from 2010. That song was Don't Give Up. And with John Legend and a singer named Pink doing the vocals there of Don't Give Up, Peter Gabriel tune. And we started out with Keith Jarrett and Charlie Hayden doing piano and double bass, respectively, from an album called Last Dance on ECM Records. And name of the tune, the jazz standard, Everything Happens to Me. You're listening to All That Jazz. This is Cosmic Ray. One announcement I want to make. WFHB is a proud sponsor of the second Midwest Mandolin Festival taking place on Friday, July 10th at the Buzzkirk Chumley Theater. The event celebrates mandolin music across spectrums of folk, jazz, orchestral, bluegrass, rock, and blues. For more information and the lineup, visit buzzkirkchumley.org/events. All right, let's get back into the music now. Going to be hearing something here. We're going to climb into our jazz time machine back to 1964. To the Village Gate nightclub, jazz club in New York City, Herbie Mann. At the Village Gate is the name of the album, and you'll, I'm sure, recognize the tune from her.

Alto saxophonist Frank Morgan from an album called Listen to the Dawn. And the tune that we heard there was a Kenny Burrell composition called Remembering. Kenny Burrell is playing guitar on this, and Ron Carter on bass, and Grady Tate on drums. Frank Morgan. Listen to the Dawn. And the set began with Herbie Mann at the Village Gate doing Summertime from 1964, an Atlantic release. If you're listening to All That Jazz, I want to mention support for WFHB comes from the Brown County Music Center, presenting Mike Campbell and the Dirty Knobs on Wednesday, July 15th. The Dirty Knobs are the side project of Mike Campbell, guitarist for Tom Petty and the Heartbreakers, and offers a gritty rock sound highly influenced by 1960s bands The Kinks, Led Zeppelin, and the Animals. More information at browncountymusiccenter.com. Okay. Thanks so much for tuning in tonight. We'll get into our last set right now with McCoy Tyner from an album called Prelude and Sonata. And we're going to be hearing something from this album, which basically is just a trio tune. And let's hear it. McCoy Tyner on WFHB's

This last set began with McCoy Tyner doing I Will Wait For You from the album Prelude and Sonata. Then it was Steve Turay from his self-named album on Verve, the song Innocencia. And we'll close now with Houston Person from the Soft Lights album. He'll be doing Do Nothing You Hear From Me. Thanks so much for tuning in tonight. If you liked our show, come on back next week. 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On WFHB, well, for all that jazz, this is Cosmic Ray. Till next time, be cool, but be kind. 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

0: 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The current weather is 87 degrees. We got about 70% humidity. We've been under a heat watch the last few days. Hope y'all are staying cool. We're trying to help you do that with some tunes. Tomorrow we got a high of 95, low of 74, mostly clear. Friday we have a chance of thunderstorms and a high of 94 degrees. Going into the weekend, we got some thunderstorms and some high temperatures, so hunker down, get ready. It's going to be a fun week. 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

0: 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And I hope you all are having a good night. You just heard Q and Not You with In the Washington Monument Blinks Goodnight. That was an alternate version off of Hot and Informed EP 7-inch. And I'm joined in the studio tonight by Chris.
1: What's up, Bloomington?
0: What's up, Chris? Chris is going to be joining us in the Radio Regrazzo crew. We're gonna get a few more hosts in here and start doing a rotating situation pretty soon. So that should be fun. And Chris is going to be one of them.
1: Heck yeah.
0: So I'm glad you could join us, Chris.
1: Thanks. Thanks for having me. I'm excited to be popping in.
0: Heck yeah. You just did your training today.
1: The very first of several trainings,
0: yeah.
1: I think.
0: Yeah. You have some radio experience from back in the day, right?
1: Tiny bit. College 20 years ago. It's cool. been a long time. I think some things have changed since then. Things have stayed the same.
0: We're happy to have you back on the air and can't wait to have your contribution to the show.
1: Thank you.
0: So before that, you heard Lysol with Chemical Reaction, Bad Brains with Attitude, the Rizzillos with I Want to Be Your Man, the Dickies with a Black Sabbath cover, Paranoid off of the Paranoid 10-inch. It's kind of a cool white promo copy too. That's a cool one. The Damned, Neat, and an alternate version of the Modern Lovers, Roadrunner.
1: I was real excited to hear that Attitude track. It reminded me of also 20 years ago, I went to Posse Numbers out in Eastern Pennsylvania Hardcore Fest, and this band Verse opened, and the first thing they did was cover Attitude, and the room just exploded.
0: I gotta love that.
1: Yeah, physical reaction to everything around you.
0: It's great. that album has been out of print for quite some time and actually just got repressed, and it just came out again about maybe 2 weeks ago.
1: Oh, great.
0: So happy to have that back in circulation. And yeah, we're going to keep chugging along. We got a nice mix of tunes for you tonight. We got some post-hardcore. We got some hardcore, some screamo. We got some power pop. We got a little bit of everything. And right now, we're going to play some Seaweed.

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1: Don't miss it.
0: Don't miss it. And Chris, what did we just hear?
1: We were just listening to Walking Syndrome by Fugazi off the B-side on In on the Kill Taker. We also heard some Exploding Hearts, I'm a Pretender, Wild Powers, Sucks, Ceremony, Into the Wayside Part 5. I'm not familiar with Part 5. I've heard Part 1 so many times. That one kind of surprised me. Also Seaweed, Taxing.
0: Cool. I think that gets us caught up. So, what's going on this week? Is there anything fun going on? Any shows?
1: Yeah, this Friday there's a show. Is it at Harmony?
0: Yeah, I think so. Yeah. Blue Omega.
1: Yeah.
0: Earth Rejects.
1: Bleeder's tour kickoff.
0: Bleeder. They just played last week live on the show, so definitely go on the Spinach on and check that out if you haven't heard that yet.
1: They got some great new stuff. Sounds changing a bit.
0: Yeah. No, their sound changed. A lot of sounds really good. Mm-hmm. Super hyped on their newest album.
1: Is Go Go Go playing that show?
0: I think Go Go Go is also playing that show, yeah. And one other out-of-town band.
1: Sorry to that out-of-town band that we don't know your name.
0: But we're going to watch you and cheer you on.
1: Absolutely.
0: And there is another emo screamo show at Healer this Friday, I believe.
1: Oh, sick.
0: With a local band Linkletter, who played live on the show a few months ago.
1: That's right.
0: Up next, we got some Split System. Stay tuned.

0: You just heard I Hate Myself with Fred Mertz off of their split with 12 Hour Turn. And my friends, I have something to tell you. 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Current forecast is 78 degrees outside. A nice evening, starting to cool down. We got a slight breeze. Extreme heat warning all the way through Friday with some thunderstorms coming in over the weekend. Highs are in the 90s. Lows are in the low 70s. Stay warm. Stay hydrated. Have fun. 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And yes, Chris, that includes metalcore.
1: Thank goodness for that.
0: And the following material may contain language which could be offensive to some listeners. If you are easily offended by such language, WFHB suggests you exercise your choice not to listen. We're going to keep going on with some tunes. Up next, we got GSP, short for Girl Sperm. The song, theme from Girl Sperm. Stay tuned.

0: You just heard a new one from Sweeping Promises, Shooting Shadows. Pretty excited for that album to come out here soon. Before that, you heard GSP with Social Death, L7 with Everglade, and The Smears, Night in Olytic. That's a great local band from the 90s. If you don't know The Smears, check out The Smears. And how you doing tonight, Chris?
1: I'm doing all right. Having fun out here.
0: Heck yeah. For Chris's first night on Radio Ragazzo, hanging out.
1: Glad to be here.
0: Glad to have you.
1: I'll come prepared with some more tracks of my own next time.
0: Yeah. Yeah, do that. It's all right, though, because I came prepared with way too many records. So we're just bouncing around back here doing our thing. And you know what? We're going to keep doing it. Up next, we're going to play some tracks off of the Lungfish Necklace of Heads EP. This is Put Your Halo On.

0: Yeah.
1: That is the law.
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3: Not to hunt, other than that is.
1: What is the law?
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1: One of you has broken that law.

0: 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Also, my friends, the following material may contain language which could be offensive to some listeners. If you're easily offended by such language, WFHB suggests you exercise your choice not to listen. What's up, Chris? What did we just hear?
1: Last track was Econochrist with Another Lie. Before that, we heard two tracks from Rudimentary Peni, Hearse, and before that, Teenage Time Killer. Before that, we had Lungfish with Put Your Halo On, and Lysol Can't Win, and Jerry's Kids, Is This My World. Jerry's Kids, that's a Boston hardcore band?
0: Yeah.
1: Classic.
0: Oh, geez.
1: Mm-hmm.
0: And up next, we're going to keep it rolling. We got this Archetypes 10,000 Leagues split that has no song names on it.
1: It's going to be an adventure.
0: So we're going to play track two off the Archetypes side, which is, I know it's good, but I have no clue what it's called.
1: That's all that matters.

0: You just heard the Locusts with the first half of their Safety Second, Body Last EP. That CD just plays in two tracks. It's the first half and the last half. And the first half has songs Armless and Overactive, Who's Handling the Population Paste, Invented Organs, New Tongue Sweepstakes, and Consenting Abscess. Before that, you heard Retox, another Justin Pearson band, with Mature Science. Those bands share the same drummer and bass player slash vocalist. Before that, you heard that Archetype song, which we have no clue what it is.
1: I don't know. It was very good. A sick breakdown.
0: It was a cool breakdown. You know, been a while since we've had a good breakdown on this show. That's for sure. That's one dang thing that is for sure. And tonight we broke that silence.
1: In my honor, I believe.
0: And guess what, folks? 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Is that Taste Bloomington, or is it called Taste of Bloomington? I don't know. I always thought it was Taste of Bloomington. That could be a typo, and I could be
1: true. Oh, yeah, it's really Taste of Bloomington.
0: Okay.
1: Or above.
0: Yep, okay, that's a typo. 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
1: That was a great second take.
0: Thanks. 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

It's 11:23 in the WFHB studio. I'm DJ Corncrib. 1st of July, people. We're gonna head into the 2nd of July. We are listening to Guy Victor from Côte d'Ivoire. And we heard Nyanka Bell off of her album Just a Boogie. Iwasado. And I just read she was in a car accident and they thought she was dead. So she wasn't dead. She's still with us, thank goodness. Can still sing if she wants.

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So there. 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And we will continue right on tuning in to Whistlepig. 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

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It's 11:42.

Chicken Brothers Band song off of Agatha. And they said, this album is special dedication to Akua Agatha of Bouake, Côte d'Ivoire, whose love for Ghanaians is quite tremendous. Agatha, we would not forget your love. You are always on our mind. Have our love at all times. Nana Ampadu, I and the boys. Which was just too sweet. We included it right on the cover, so I thought I'd read it. We will be hearing Agatha coming up next on Whistlepig, WFHB.

Yeah, we'll go and see. Me friend, oh, Viva.

a yellow woman. I don't want to rub you. As I be say, your husband, he be big man, now he, where they get in Range Rover.

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We were listening to Kiri Matang Atwede, the Kiri Matang Stars, Yellow Woman. Before that, we heard Agatha by the African Brothers Band from Ghana as well. And now, we're listening to Master Akwaboa. And you're tuned into Whistle Pig on WFHB. If you're curious about the temperature, it's 78 degrees Fahrenheit, 90% humidity. We have a very, very hot next couple days, extreme heat till Friday. And then even after that, it seems like it's going to be hot through Sunday. But tomorrow, check up on each other and your pets if they're outside. Make sure they have water and probably don't leave them outside. It's hot. From 9 a.m. to 10 p.m. tomorrow, it's the Monroe County Fair. You want to crawl over there. There is a movie club at the Orbit Room, 6:30 p.m. And bi-weekly jazz club at the Poindexter Bar, 7 o'clock tomorrow. You can find more information on the calendar at WFHB.org. Enough of that. 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Thanks for tuning in.

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It's 12:20 a.m. July 2nd. Asiko, guys, coming up next with Manu Mayo.

1232 in the WFHB studio. You're listening to Whistle Pig. I'm DJ Corncrib. Empire of Akuba. That old. Right now.

0: rubbing up an all, I guess you would call it an all fauna set, huh? Eric Burdon and the Animals with Monterey from their 1967 album, The Twain Shall Meet, or rather, yeah, the song itself came out in late 67 anyway. The Turtles were in there with You Baby, and The Birds, Turn, Turn, Turn, getting the set underway. And you are stuck in the psychedelic era with the Hermit. Remember the TV show called Family Affair? You know, ran, well, pretty much through the late 60s. Starred Brian Keith. He was a bachelor father. And his butler, actually, was helping bringing up the kids. And the unique thing about his butler is I think he was pretty much the only guy in an American sitcom that had a beard. His name was Sebastian Cabot. And strangely enough, I just recently ran across a recording of Sebastian Cabot reciting Bob Dylan.
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The Who with the original version of the tune I'm a Boy. It was recut slightly faster for the album Meaty Beaty Bigger Bouncy, and that's the only version that's been available in the U.S. ever since. That was an original British pressing there. I'm a Boy from 1966. We had Count Five in there as well. The San Jose band that made it big with Psychotic Reaction and Sebastian Cabot reading Bob Dylan's It Ain't Me, Babe. That one was released also in 1966. And you are stuck in the psychedelic era with the Hermit. Some of you catching the show on Niji Radio. It's KKWE, White Earth, Minnesota, 89.9 FM.

From their second album, The Great Conspiracy, was The Peanut Butter Conspiracy. The tune, Time Is After You. Also, the Del Vets from the Chicago suburbs with Every Time, and the Kinks, Everybody's Gonna Be Happy. From Finger Lakes Public Radio, you're stuck in the psychedelic era.

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I'm stuck in the psychedelic era with the Hermit.

my own life to live. I'm the one that's gonna have to die when it's time for me to die. So let me live my life the way I want to. Yeah. Sing on, brother.

Yeah, I could easily let that go on for another minute, but no. Instead, I will. Well, first off, if you don't recognize all those songs, you can check out the webpage, hermitradio.com. Look for the blog, The Hermit Rambles, and then look for show 2626. But somehow I have a feeling you know all six of them already. Well, seven if you count that last one as two. Hey, for the past 60 minutes, you have been stuck in the psychedelic era. It's a production of Hermit Radio in association with Finger Lakes Public Radio. Our producer is Stephen R. Webb. Our associate producer is Kelly Walker. The show is recorded in real time at the studios of WHWS and WEOS at Hobart and William Smith College in Geneva, New York.

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Paul Revere and the Raiders. From 1966, one of the very first songs that warned about certain things that you shouldn't do. And there you go. Kix. And you are stuck in the psychedelic era with the Hermit, where we have an advanced psych segment doing something a little different this time around. We are featuring three tunes that actually have a kind of a common theme. And I'm not going to tell you what that theme is, but I will mention that the song you just heard kind of lays the groundwork for them, starting it off with Infrared Radiation Orchestra.

Honey, the way you play guitar makes me feel so masochistic. The way you go down low deep into the neck, and I would do anything, and I would do anything. And Patty Hearst, you standing there in front of the Symbionese Liberation Army flag with your legs spread. I was wondering, were you getting it every night from a black revolutionary man and his women, or were you really dead? And now that you are on the run, what goes on in your mind? Your sister, they sit by the window. No, your mama does a sit and cry. And your daddy, well, you know what your daddy said, Patty. You know what your daddy said, Patty? He said, oh, 60 days ago, she was such a lovely child. Now here she is with a gun in her hand.

Wrapping up our advanced psych set, The Smithereens, a tune Long Way Back Again. It was from their album, A Date with the Smithereens, the only one they did for RCA, as a matter of fact. And they had a little guest guitarist doing that short lead solo. It was none other than Lou Reed. Long Way Back Again, The Smithereens. Patti Smith was in there with Hey Joe, her first release as a single in 1974. And the Infrared Radiation Orchestra, Call Me Tanya, from the Mad Dog Sullivan EP from 2017, got that underway. And I imagine you figured out what the theme was by now. And you are stuck in the psychedelic era with Hermit, where we're going to not exactly continue the theme, but sort of stick with it, with the Rolling Stones.

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Hey, check out the webpage, hermitradio.com. 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From Finger Lakes Public Radio, you're stuck in the psychedelic era with the Hermit.

You're stuck in the psychedelic era with the hermit. You know, when you've been doing this as long as I have, you start to think, oh, yeah, I pretty much know what's going on about the psychedelic era. I get my eyes opened fairly often. Most recently, it was from a series of four albums that came out around the turn of the century. They're called the Electric Lemonade Acid Test. There are four of them. They're from a British label called 10th Planet, and they were all specializing in releases from obscure British labels from the late 60s. These are labels I've never heard of, you know, like President Records and Spark Records, and each album is dedicated to a single label. So I got a couple of tunes from a couple of these albums here for you. And again, I've never played either of these songs on the show. The first one is a band called The Exception.

Well, we started that set with a B-side. Figured, okay, let's go ahead and end it with a B-side, an American B-side, though, from an equally obscure band called The Hysterics. In fact, the band was so obscure that the record company owner started a new label and reissued the record with a different band name. And I don't think he told the members of The Hysterics he was doing it either. So suddenly their record came out as a completely different group on a different label, and they had no clue. Everything's there. The Hysterics. Seeds were in there. Not quite as obscure. Try to understand. That song was tried to be an A-side, but it ended up being the B-side of their big one, Pushing Too Hard. Of course, speaking of big ones, we had Jefferson Airplane in there, Somebody to Love. Then we started that set with a pair of tunes from obscure British labels. The second one was released under the name Simon De Lacy. However, that was not a real name. It wasn't even the name of a band. It was, it was basically something the record company came up with in the hopes of selling more records. The band was actually called Paprika Pepper, and Chris Jennings was the vocalist, Peter Thorpe the guitarist, and there was a bass player whose last name was De Lacy, but his first name was not Simon. That came out as a B-side in 1968 on the Spark label. And then a President label B-side from 1969 started that set. A band called The Exception. That was a pretty cool tune. Don't Torture Your Mind. And you are stuck in psychedelic era with the Hermit. Some of you catching the show on WFHB in Bloomington, Indiana. It's 91.3 FM. It's volunteer-powered community radio.

an American band that found itself recording in London in 1966, thanks to a guy named John Ravencroft, who found him playing out in the an area of Southern California known as the Inland Empire. Not quite as inland as the Imperial Valley, though. They were called the Misunderstood, and he told them, hey, go to London. I got a brother there. He'll help you get a recording contract, and he sure did. Oh, that guy, John Ravencroft, by the way, he ended up changing his name after moving back to England. He became somebody named John Peel. You may have heard of. Find the Hidden Door, recorded in 1966, not released until about 1969, though. The Misunderstood. We have the Lemon Pipers, a band from a college town in Ohio that somehow got caught up in the whole bubblegum thing. They didn't like it either. And as a result, Green Tamarine was pretty much their only hit. And on the more obscure side, we had the Boston Tea Party with a tune called We Have Already Died. And the Doors got that set underway with Wishful Sinful. That was from the Soft Parade album. That was the album where they started giving the individual band members songwriting credits because Jim Morrison objected to the lyrics of one of the songs that Robbie Krieger had written, so I said, okay, I don't want my name on it. But it wasn't that song. Wishful Sinful, a single released from that album. And for the past 2 hours, you've been stuck in the psychedelic era. It's a production of Hermit Radio in association with Finger Lakes Public Radio. The show is recorded in real time at the studios of WHWS and WEOS at Hobart and William Smith College in Geneva, New York. Our producer is Stephen R. Webb, and our associate producer is Kelly Walker. And our webpage is hermitradio.com. You can get a complete playlist. You can read a couple of articles. You can drop me a line. It's all right there. If you want that playlist, look for the Hermit Rambles toward the bottom of the page. Then find show number 2626. That's an easy one to remember. I'll talk to you next week.

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1: 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Dr. Cami Loughran, a clinical health psychologist with over 20 years of experience, joins the show to discuss how psychology intersects with both mental and physical health. That's coming up first on Rewind.
2: My name is Winnie Dong, and you're tuning into What the Health, a series where we interview healthcare professionals about their expertise in the healthcare industry. Today's guest is Cami Loughran. Dr. Loughran, please introduce yourself.
3: My name is Cami Loughran. I'm a clinical health psychologist for the past more than 20 years. So what that means basically is I earned a PhD in clinical psychology, which allows me to see people for things you would often think of going to a psychologist for, such as panic disorder, OCD, but then additionally pursued training specifically in something called health psychology through a postdoctoral fellowship after graduate school that allows me to also see people for what we would normally think of as medical problems, such as chronic pain, headaches, irritable bowel syndrome, cardiac problems, diabetes, just a wide range of medical problems, really.
2: You wear a variety of hats. What is one specific example of a medical condition where clients are often surprised by how much psychological intervention can help?
3: Well, probably the prototypic example would be chronic pain. Pain can happen in lots of areas, but no matter where in the body we're perceiving pain, we're perceiving it through the brain. So it's an area where we can not only help a person cope with the pain, but sometimes help them to experience less pain. But even when we're not able to help them experience less pain, we can help them suffer less with the pain they do experience by making it a less of a central player in their life and to not take up so much room and interfere as much with what they want to be doing.
2: Yes, absolutely. And concerning your career itself, as of 2025, within the modern digital age, over 70% of teens have used AI tools as therapists. How does the rise of AI concern your career and long-term trajectory?
3: Well, it's really to be determined. At this point, it's not affecting my job much. I do believe it will have a huge impact on it that we need to kind of be looking at in the next few years. But again, people are using it. So if they're going to use it, let's try to help AI to minimize its harms and maximize its effectiveness to the good. Ultimately, these chatbots get trained to do a variety of things, and we have an opportunity to influence them to do things that will be helpful to people. So I'd love to see us focus our efforts there and using what we know to kind of help them be helpful to people. People are going to use them, whether we want them to or not. That's just a fact. And honestly, they do offer access to people that might otherwise not have access, for example, to therapy or support. Yes, you know, we might feel isolated if we're only talking to AI. So let's make sure that that's part of the picture and we're helping people to look at how to broaden their social support and their experiences.
2: Right. And there are some discrepancies with your job, too. So what is kind of the difference between being a psychologist and a psychiatrist?
3: Training and approach primarily. So both practitioners start out with an undergraduate degree. And from there, a psychiatrist will go on to medical school, where they'll learn a variety of medical things, but specialize in psychiatry. And they do this by the medical model, which means they're diagnosing problems and then using medical interventions to treat a problem. So usually this will be through medications, but sometimes other things. Some psychiatrists still do a bit of psychotherapy, but mostly it's medication at this point. Now, a psychologist after undergraduate will go into graduate school, and they'll primarily focus on what's called the biopsychosocial or sometimes biopsychosocial spiritual model. So yes, we're considering biology, but also the social context in which issues are happening, what's happening inside a person psychologically, such as their personality, their attachment history, etc., and then sometimes also their spiritual life. So we have different methods that we use to approach these things, but often it'll be some form of psychotherapy.
2: Yeah, that makes so much sense. Even going further into that education and practice itself, you've been self-employed for about the last 10 years. Why did you choose to own your independent practice? And can you tell us more about that experience?
3: Well, honestly, that was never my goal. I really enjoy working on a team. I love working in a setting where a bunch of people are working together to do different things. So I do miss that. But it can be punishing, honestly, to work in the medical field. There's a lot of focus on satisfying requirements for insurance, a lot of focus on productivity. How many people can you see in a day can contribute to burnout. So it was just kind of becoming the point where if I really wanted to do practice the way I felt like it should be done, it just needed to happen. I needed to step out and do it myself.
2: Yeah, and following this line of education, do you believe that a PhD is worth it?
3: Well, that's a complicated question. It is necessary if you want to be a clinical health psychologist to have a PhD or SID or EDD. You have to have a doctorate, though, in psychology. Now, if you want to work as a therapist, which is something that I also do, most people don't have doctoral degrees. They have master's degrees in counseling or social work or marriage and family therapy. And I feel like probably at this point it's not worth it to get a PhD if that's the work that you want to do, because most people who are hiring a therapist, you know, hospitals, counseling centers, et cetera, they're not looking for somebody with a PhD. They want somebody with a master's degree. And then additionally, if you factor in AI, will there be fewer therapist jobs available down the road? I don't know, but it's something to think about before you invest in another 4 years, 5 years, 6 years after your undergraduate.
2: Diving into common misconceptions, what is the difference between an anxiety attack and a panic attack?
3: Well, interesting that you would ask that. An anxiety attack is not a diagnosis. It's actually more of a colloquial or lay term. Now, a panic attack is something that's in our diagnostic and statistical manual, but not as a diagnosis, but instead as something that happens. Because what a panic attack really is your body's natural fight or flight response that's there to save our life. It should happen. It's not a disorder. It's not a problem. We need it. And so that's not a problem. But when it's a panic attack, usually it's happened in a situation where we don't need that physical response. So what happens is we have side effects in our body. Our heart is racing, our breathing quickens, our pupils dilate, our muscles tense up, our digestion slows down, we sweat more, lots of changes happen in our body. And if we're not discharging that activation, we might wonder, what's wrong with me? Why am I feeling this way? So it becomes scary. And 30% of us will have one of those every year.
2: And for our final question of today, how does your work with chronic medical conditions intersect with the political social model of disability? Do you find yourself advocating more for the patient to change or for the environment to become more inclusive?
3: I'm so glad you asked this question. This is a very important question. Yeah, our Western model of rugged individualism has some advantages to making society function, but it can be really tough on individuals. All of the onus seems to be on the individual to rise above stress and just execute the expectations that we have of them. And this can be a lot to carry. I saw that a lot working in medical settings. For example, you have nurses working 12-hour shifts, often understaffed. And, you know, they're just supposed to keep going and probably don't get a lunch break sometimes. It can be hard to use the bathroom sometimes. And, you know, there's a lot of decisions that get made by people who are not doing their job that directly affect their job. And so oftentimes there would be a request for, can you do a stress management program? Well, sure, I can, but they're still going to go into that setting and have these expectations. And it's not unique to nursing. It happens to many people in many jobs. Yet, you know, although I would say that to anybody that would listen, nothing really changed because there is a lot of reason to continue doing things the way we've always done them. So at the end of the day, what I'm left with is the individual is who I'm seeing. That's where I can have impact. So in a way, I'm kind of complicit with this is the system that we have. So how can we kind of put you back together so you can continue to live your life? But there are a lot of downsides to that model.
2: Yeah, thank you so much for that perspective. Do you have any last comments to our listeners?
3: Well, it's been my pleasure, and I appreciate you profiling different health careers so people can think about what they might want to do.
2: Yeah, okay. So thank you so much. Again, this is What the Health on WFHB Youth Radio. I'm your host, Winnie Dong. Till next time.

0: 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That was the latest edition of What the Health from WFHB's Youth Radio. Last week, Mayor Kerry Thompson vetoed a common council decision that would have approved seasonal closures on Kirkwood Avenue. Up next, we turn to an interview with Mayor Thompson from last week, plus a Voices in the Street segment gathering public opinion on the Kirkwood debate. That's coming up next on Rewind.
1: The city council passed an ordinance to close Kirkwood to cars for part of the year. It passed by a narrow 5-4 vote, and you had the decision to either accept it or veto it. Would you please explain why you decided to veto the ordinance to close down Kirkwood?
2: Sure. I made the decision to veto the ordinance after I held a listening session and did a lot of constituent input on Kirkwood. And the veto is really, you know, I sent a statement, which I hope you've received. The veto is not a no. Let's not close Kirkwood ever. It is very clear to me that the community and Kirkwood itself are not ready for it yet. There's a lot of

0: that are needed in order to make sure that everyone can access it and access it fully and access it well. So that engagement would include further input from the public, but also the engagement of a professional that can create a plan for us, along with funding to complete that plan. So I anticipate that the RFP that we'll be putting out for corridor study can be an important part of that. And both the council and my administration can work together to advise on that plan and provide input that we're hearing from constituents.
1: So you wrote in your press release that you support a pedestrian-friendly Kirkwood. However, this ordinance would commit the city to a long-term closure without the fiscal analysis and community consensus to move forward with it. Could you explain what you meant when you said you support a pedestrian-friendly Kirkwood and what that looks like in the future?
0: You know, I think that a pedestrian-friendly street means that it's a place that pedestrians feel safe and invited to walk, and that people can access it. What we're hearing from the public is that simply putting up barricades to close the street to cars does not actually create a pedestrian-friendly street. You need to have a way for people to walk in shade and shelter from other elements. You need to have the ability for people who are unable to walk or unable to walk long distances to also access that street. And again, we need both the infrastructure plan and fiscal plan to accomplish this well.
1: So the supporters of closing Kirkwood Avenue to vehicular traffic say it could drive younger professionals downtown. It could help the city meet some of its climate goals. Some restaurants say they enjoy the closure. What would you say to the supporters of the closure following your veto?
0: To stay engaged with us and help us imagine what a fully accessible, pedestrian-friendly Kirkwood looks like.
2: On the flip side, we heard from residents who shared concerns with accessibility, delivery drivers struggling with the closure, and residents expressing downtown parking concerns. How did these factors factor into your decision to veto this ordinance?
0: It's important to me that Kirkwood be a place that welcomes all. It is, as I mentioned in my statement, Kirkwood really is a gathering place for us, not just a transportation route. And to close it to vehicles, as constituents have very clearly expressed, also closes it to a certain part of our population. And I don't think that's acceptable. So our goal is to get the input needed to get a plan together that does not eliminate participation and presence of people who are not able to walk long distances or, you know, need to access it in other ways.
2: The city council has the option to override the veto or deliberate on this ordinance further following their summer recess. What have your conversations looked like with the city council on this issue?
0: My most recent conversations with council are that they are going to engage in further discussions with the administration and with the public in order to come up with a plan that is really accessible and open to all.
1: So now looking onward to the future, what do you picture Kirkwood Avenue looking like in 5 to 10 years down the road?
0: That will be determined by the corridor study and the input that we get. But I envision a Kirkwood that continues to be a focal point for our community in terms of not only transportation and access to some of our treasured downtown businesses, but also is a place where people are gathering and creating memories, either at those businesses or at events. And to be clear, we plan to continue to have occasional closures of Kirkwood for events. Those have been very successful, and we're able to implement temporary closures of certain blocks without closing the entire street to all.
1: Okay, so that is the end of our questions. Is there anything else that you would like to add?
0: I don't think so. I'm looking forward to a planning process and input from

0: the public that gets shaped into something that we can work on together.
1: Bloomington Mayor Kerry Thompson, thank you so much for coming onto the WFHB Local News.
0: You're welcome. Have a good day.
2: The mayor just vetoed a proposal to close Kirkwood Avenue to vehicles. What are your thoughts on that?
3: They could close it for a month or so, but leave it open generally all the time. I have been to cities where they had their downtowns shut off, and they were dead. It's like a mall at night. There's nobody there. So the traffic makes it easier for people to come and go to the shops. It adds parking spaces, and it adds excitement. So I'm all for not closing it permanently.
4: I don't fully understand the nuance behind it, but I'm guessing it has to do with logistics and probably access to business, things like that.
5: I think that's kind of dumb because I like when they close the road because then you can, like, stand there and not get hit by cars and, like, you can eat on the road and...
6: I do not have strong opinions one way or the other because I can see the benefits of both. I think that the mayor was probably wise in making the decision to veto it because the more that I learn about it from local business owners and residents, the more that I learn that there is a lot more to be considered other than just the beauty of having Kirkwood closed.
2: Do you think Kirkwood should remain open for cars or be permanently pedestrian focused?
3: It can be both. You could close it for a month or so in the fall when it's pretty and not too hot. People can eat outdoors. It should be open to traffic all the rest of the time. That's my opinion.
4: I like the idea of pedestrian focused.
5: I think make it pedestrian focused for the summer.
7: Yeah.
6: I love the idea of having a pedestrian focused Kirkwood. However, like I mentioned, there are so many issues with which I'm not familiar that I think that it's going to take a lot more planning in order to get to that point, to have it as the beautiful, gorgeous, pedestrian friendly closed off area that we want it to be.
2: So how often do you come to Kirkwood Avenue?
3: Every day. I'm a busker. I'm out here every day, 6 days a week.
4: Every day.
5: A lot. Yeah, like weekly. Probably multiple times a week. Like, yeah. And I know we're local high schoolers.
7: Yeah, we
5: and, like,
7: graduated.
5: They come down, like, other people at the high school come down, like, every night, like, tweens or whatever, and there's always people walking around.
7: Yeah. I think it would just be a little dangerous to have cars, like, because when it's open, a lot of cars do come through here, and especially when there's a lot of groups of teenagers who aren't, like, the most responsible.
6: Probably four times a week, we'll say.
2: Do you think a car-free Kirkwood would improve the atmosphere of downtown?
3: No.
4: I think if it was done right, it could. Parking is a real issue in this town, and, like, the metered situation. So that's, like, a saturated problem to overcome. If they could figure out parking, then, yeah, but I can see how that's pretty complicated.
7: Yeah. Because I think it just, you can, like, focus more on the people instead of, and, like, your own community.
5: Less worried about cars trying to hit you.
6: I want to say yes, but I also have the privilege of being able to walk around downtown freely without disabilities. And I don't want to speak for the local business owners as well, because I don't know how it's going to impact their business, too.
2: So what's more important for the town, pedestrian friendliness or the extra parking spaces that Kirkwood provides?
3: And the cars. I haven't seen anyone get hit by a car lately.
4: I don't know if it's binary. I think you'd have to, like, model business revenue and potentially do a deeper dive on how businesses are affected and alternative solutions if you chose to go the pedestrian route.
7: Pedestrian friendly.
5: Yeah, because there's so many other roads you can park on. Yeah. I don't think this one road really helps.
7: Yeah.
6: Again, because I consider myself privileged and I can walk around, my view always goes towards pedestrian friendly. I also like encouraging movement. So I appreciate anything that is not car or vehicular based. However, again, I do recognize the importance of businesses needing deliveries. of people who have different abilities than I do, being able to get around through vehicles. So I'm a little mixed.
2: Do you think the parking meter revenue outweighs the outdoor seating benefits?
3: The outdoor seating's fine at times, but I think we're losing a lot of parking spaces if they shut down the street.
4: No.
7: No, because I feel like most of the time people don't even pay for parking. They just leave their car.
6: I honestly don't know. I don't know where both of those are at right now, but I would tend to go more towards the revenue for local businesses versus parking, if that's a option.
2: Okay, so that is the end of my questions. Is there anything else that you wanted to add on the future of Kirkwood Avenue?
3: I like the fact that the city is paying buskers like myself to come out on Wednesday nights and play music. Having street performers adds a lot more to the town than people believe.
4: No, I appreciate you guys exploring it with people walking around, though. Yeah, it's cool.
7: It's a great place, but I think it should stay
6: pedestrian. Stay closed.
7: Yeah.
6: Just hoping that sounds kind of funny, but that everybody can get along and understand the different perspectives that we are coming through and trying to work together to create a Kirkwood that is beneficial for most, if not all.
1: 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That was coverage from the news department on the city's recent debate regarding a seasonal closure of Kirkwood Avenue. And now today's archive segment comes from an Independence Day episode of Public Affairs Program Interchange from July 4th, 2017. In this episode, host Doug Storm talks with guest Ron Cohen, Rob Rosenthal, Lita Schubert, Robbie Lieberman, Ernie Lieberman, and Gary Fine about how Pete Seeger's music, politics, and activism made him one of the most beloved and vilified artists of the 20th century United States. This episode was produced by Doug Storm with assistance from Rob Shoon and is stored in the WFHB Digital Archives.
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0: It's hard to know where to begin, but let's start with one of the most popular songs of the mid-20th century, the Weavers' rendition of Goodnight Irene by Huey Ledbetter, better known as Leadbelly. This is a song which seems a kind of simple artifact of pop music, but how we understand the tradition of folk songs, which are nearly always covers or appropriations of music often born of deep suffering, is deeply complicated. But that's for you to chew on, as that particular critique is beyond the scope of this program. Pete Seeger died in 2014 at the age of 94, a cultural icon and a so-called consensus hero. But the hero was once also a pariah. Seeger's was a long life of constant work and activism. He is for many the quintessential folk singer, and his left politics goes hand in hand with that reputation. And it is because of those politics that Seeger has perhaps been as widely vilified as praised. I'm tempted to offer a sketch of this life at the outset, but even a sketch would take up too much of our program, and our guests will cover some of this territory in any event. I'm going to enlist the first guest you'll hear, Ron Cohen, as something like a co-host for the program. Ron stressed that Pete Seeger was a supreme organizer, from rallies to music journals to newsletters to hootenannies to anti-war protests to festivals to river cleanup, an inexhaustible organizer. So let's let Ron Cohen organize this show about Pete Seeger, the great organizer.
1: Well, Pete, this is part of the reflection of his left-wing politics, but he always wanted to get people involved and informed, other musicians plus the wider world. So this starts out when he helps organize a group called the Almanac Singers in early 1941. With a couple of his friends, Lee Hayes and Millard Lampel. Woody Guthrie was part of the group. That's how they're more well-known. And their idea was to write their own songs or do traditional songs to particularly help organize labor unions. And also they're involved with the peace movement, because at that point, the communist left was neutral as World War II had broken out. So he helped start this group called the Almanac Singers. They do some albums, but then they were blacklisted by 1943. They mostly performed for labor unions and left-wing groups. They did a few albums, 78 albums, but then they broke up and Pete went into the Army, and he wound up at the end of World War II stationed on Saipan Island in the Pacific. But when he got out of the Army in late 1945, he wanted to start a new group. And so they had a meeting at the very end of 1945 at his in-law's house in Greenwich Village, and it was called People's Songs. Now, the idea behind that, which was heavily Pete's idea, was to spread topical songs, particularly dealing with peace, World War II was over, civil rights, and labor unions, organized labor. And they made some recordings, and they performed before labor unions and left-wing audiences, and there were chapters around the country. It wasn't just in New York, but there were chapters on campuses such as Harvard. There was a chapter in Chicago and L.A. and so forth.
0: So, Ron, there are chapters of groups called People's Songs?
1: Yes, they're all called People's Songs.
0: Okay.
1: L.A., People's Songs, Chicago.
0: Oh, okay, okay.
1: In Chicago, Seth Turkle, the great writer, was very involved with it. And they had concerts, and they published songs. They were particularly involved in writing topical songs. So they try to get people active, politically and socially active, around the country. And then in 1948, they became involved in the Henry Wallace campaign for president. Mm-hmm. Henry Wallace had been the vice president under Roosevelt, and he was running on a third-party ticket. Which was heavily concerned with peace and social justice and labor unions and that sort of thing, civil rights. So they became the musical arm of the Henry Wallace campaign, the Progressive Party campaign. Well, that's what they did through the fall of 1948.

0: Pete always saw himself as what he called a little C communist. So though he, of course, was in the Communist Party at one point, he wasn't really tied to the ideology of the Communist Party. He was interested in extreme democracy, and meaning everyone really getting a say in all sorts of decisions. So decisions about art, decisions about the economy, decisions about politics. Everything he was about was really in spreading democracy to its furthest extent. So he had, you know, when he was a kid, he had loved these books by Ernest Thompson Seton about Native Americans, and he was very taken with the way in which they shared everything, at least in Seton's view. And he was always looking for, how could you have that in an industrial society? How could you have people sharing everything? You see this in his politics, in his conscious politics, but also completely in his art. His art was always aimed at the greatest democratic practices that he could bring into being.
1: So the obviously the singing, the concerts, the singing everywhere at all venues, anywhere he could, it seemed like, especially during the blacklist period, but it continued after that also. So in a sense is the embodiment of a political spirit.
0: Yeah, and even more, I think, the fact that he was never interested in singing to people, he was interested in singing with people. So participation was the most important thing to him. He thought it's not as important to sing about democracy as it is to sing democratically. Hmm. It's not as important to sing about socialism as it is to sing in a socialist way, by which he meant no stars, no leaders, just everyone singing together. So that is above everything what he was about. He thought it was more important to get people to feel their own power, whether that was singing or voting or whatever it was, than to have them absorb lessons from him. He really wasn't that interested in that. He was interested in, you know, do it yourself. That's mm-hmm. what he was, an early punk.

That's it for our show. Pete Seeger, Plain and Complicated. Happy Independence Day. We'll close with We Shall Overcome, the 60s civil rights anthem, and surely a song that so many of us know and associate with Pete Seeger. Of course, this is as complicated as anything that seems plain when it comes to Seeger. He didn't write this song, but he did apparently change it from We Will to We Shall and added some verses. The rights to the song are held by multiple parties. My thanks today to Ron Cohen, Rob Rosenthal, Lita Schubert, Robbie and Ernie Lieberman, and Gary Fine. It was an education. And thanks to you for listening.

0: That was an archive segment from a public affairs program, Interchange, from July 4th, 2017. WFHB recently caught up with Laura Veers for a phone interview about her forthcoming album, Temple Songs. In our conversation, Veers discusses the creative journey behind her first fully self-produced record, an album she wrote, recorded, arranged, produced, and performed almost entirely on her own. You'll also hear clips of her new singles, Pulse and Flying Into Darkness.
1: Over the last two decades, Laura Veers has built one of indie folk's most compelling catalogs, both as a solo artist and through collaborations with artists like Nico Case, Katie Lang, and Sufjan Stevens. Now, she returns with her first full studio album in 4 years. Temple Songs arrives August 14th, and it's the first album she's written, recorded, arranged, produced, and performed almost entirely on her own. But before making this record, Laura says there was a stretch where life got full. She felt creatively depleted, and the songs simply weren't coming. I recently spoke with Laura about that period and the journey back to songwriting.
2: There was a period of time after my divorce when I just wasn't getting any songs. They weren't coming to me. I was also focusing on other things like working on teaching and working on painting and a visual arts practice, as well as finding a new partner, blending a family, remodeling my house, building this temple studio in my backyard, helping 4 teenagers through life. Like, it was a lot, you know. So there's a reason why I wasn't writing, but also I just wasn't feeling inspired. I was feeling burnt out on music, the music industry, and like the, you know, my identity as an artist had shifted because my ex-husband was my producer for 20 years. And so I was like, well, how do I write music without him, or, you know, produce things? Like, what, how do I want to do that? And I had made a record with Shahzada Smiley, who's an amazing producer in New York. And that was my first co-produce experience, which was super positive. And then I released Phone Orphans, which was an album of songs from my phone that were just lying there that I had recorded as demos. But I was like, these are great songs, I'm going to put them out. So I was taking steps towards, you know, this place where I am now, where I'm recording myself and producing and writing and arranging everything. But I didn't have the confidence to get there. But after enough time and enough stability in my personal life and having the actual space in my backyard where I wrote the album, was called The Temple of Bloom, and the album's called Temple Songs because I wrote it and recorded it there. It was the first album I recorded myself, where I did all the playing of all the parts and the arrangements and the recording and the production. And it was basically like I had the space, the physical space, and I had the mental space and the emotional bandwidth to do it. And I'm really glad, because I did feel a little sad. Like, I guess I'm done writing songs. I just, when the songs were coming to me, I wasn't going to force it. I had already forced songs for a long time, like been more of like a career, like kind of like one of those writers who just like grinds at it.
1: Yeah.
2: And just always writing and always like producing tons of material. And I had an excess of material. I still have like many songs no one's ever heard. And I didn't want to do that for this one. I also didn't want to force myself to write. Because I was like, it's just not coming from, I just, at this stage at 52, having been like a single mom for a long time, I kind of burnt out. I was like, I'm not going to force myself to do things that I don't do.
1: Yeah.
2: And when the song started coming, I was like, well, that's surprising. I didn't really expect that. And then once I found a format for, and like some restrictions around recording, like no click, no looking at the screen, look out the window, do 3 passes live, vocal and guitar together, and build your tracks from there. Then the album came out very quickly. It was done in 2 months.
1: Wow.
2: It took me 30 years to get there.
1: you just did everything on this album.
2: Yeah, my husband played sax on 2 tracks. The second single, Pulse, is coming out in a couple of weeks. He's played sax on that.

0: So I want to talk about your studio. This sounds really cool.
1: Yeah, it's 10 by 14 feet. It's in our backyard. We live in Southeast Portland. One of the walls, which I had from salvaged wood that I found in scrap in the basement when I bought the house. And yeah, I wanted a place to be outside of the house because we were blending families, and there's six of us in the house. It's not a big house. So I wanted a place to work. I had the budget to, I designed it on graph paper. It's a very simple structure. And then I hired a guy to build it. And it was done a couple of years ago. And then last year I made the album in there.
0: The setting became a huge part of this record. Laura made temple songs in her backyard studio, coined the Temple of Bloom.
2: And how did it get its name?
1: That was Morgan, the husband's idea. I was mulling over ideas. I was like, I want a name for my studio. I was like, She Shed. And I was like, that's too much. Like, you know, different ideas. And he was like, how about Temple of Bloom? I was like, I love Temple of Bloom.
2: That's great.
1: It's kind of funny, you know, like it has nod to that movie and just, but the idea of almost like a spiritual element to it, which I do feel like when I'm deep into the creative process, it does sometimes feel like, you know, manipulating a spiritual world or like kind of dabbling with like another world. And so the temple name fits that as well.
0: Recording the album at home also meant the world around Laura became part of the process and ultimately part of the record itself.
2: You did get some of the world in these recordings with birds and rain and whatever was happening. So that was really just a logistical byproduct of...
1: Yes.
2: That's
1: that
2: cool,
1: was the
2: though.
1: Yeah, yeah, that was the room's contribution. Yeah, it was fun to just like go back into my yard and just create new worlds.
2: Yeah.
1: You know, and just have fun in the studio for the first time in a long time and have a feeling of like, yeah, I hit some blocks and some like... roadblocks, tech blocks, and like annoying thoughts of like, you don't know what you're doing.
2: Uh-huh.
1: Like, who do you think you are? You know, like,
2: yeah,
1: devil on my shoulder vibes. But once I got into the flow and like found my momentum, it was like the first time since my 20s that I felt recording was like a place for private experimentation as a musician. And that felt really gratifying.
2: Yeah. Do you think you'll ever go back, or you feel like you will continue to do your own thing, to produce everything?
1: I don't know. I definitely want to explore self-production more because I kind of feel like I'm on the edge of discovery of a whole new side of myself. But I also love collaborating. So I think I'll probably do both. You know, I do love being in the music community and playing on people's records and vice versa. And so I'm not like a hardcore lone wolf, but I do feel like I needed to do all this myself.
2: Yeah.
1: Just to show myself, like I really needed to show myself that I could do it. And also I wanted to test my ability to trust my taste because I sort of lost my ability to do that. I didn't even know what my taste was.
2: Doing it for so long? Or what do you think that was?
1: I think it was from giving my decision-making power over to others.
2: Oh, right. Yeah.
1: For many, many years. And being like, I don't know, you guys decide.
2: Right.
1: You know, like, no. And I wanted to do that. I was tempted many times to be like, maybe call that friend. Nope, you're deciding. What do you want to do on this?
2: No Masters keeps coming up with this album. What does that mean to you?
1: That was a little like a paragraph from a New Yorker article I had read about Mac DeMarco's new album and his recording process. And it was something about like how he tried to stay with that idea of like no masters in terms of not having other people's taste crowd out his own ideas of what needs to happen.
2: Uh-huh.
1: And I was like, oh, I relate to that. And so I put it on my little wall and had it there just as a reminder, like, hey, you can decide what's going on with this. You can make these decisions. And there are 1,000 decisions that go into every song when you make a record.
2: Yeah.
1: And I was like, you decide. You don't have a master. There is no master. You are the master, you know, but it was hard.
2: Yeah.
1: It was really hard to believe in that. But I'm glad I did because I think this album sounds more like me than any other record I've made.
2: That's really neat. So the album comes out August
1: 14th.
2: August 14th. Yeah. What do you hope that, you know, when people hear it for the first time, what do you hope they take away from it?
1: I hope they hear like a reflection of our times is one thing I aspire to do as an artist, reflect the times that we're in and speak to the times that we're in a way that resonates. And I hope they hear like authenticity and open-heartedness, which I feel I hear that on this album. And I want to share that with the world because I was quite closed-hearted for a while. I just wasn't, I was burnt out. I had gone through a divorce. I was single parenting. I was like, you know, just like
2: life. And
1: I was like adulting so hard that I was like, I didn't have the open-heartedness that required to do something like this. And as I said before, that was a gathering time, like where I was gathering my open-heartedness and my ability to share.
2: Yeah.
1: And now I'm doing that. And, and like, I hope they can hear that. I hope that they can hear my heart is open.
2: That's beautiful.
0: That was Lara Beers talking about her new album, Temple Songs. The album arrives August 14th and marks a bold new chapter in her career. Her first fully self-made record, shaped by trust, intuition, and creative freedom. We'll leave you now with the album's lead single, Flying into Darkness.
1: I wrote it on a flight to Alaska last November when I was headed out to October to an artist retreat, actually a fan's Airbnb. So it was kind of like, she just was like, hey, do you want to stay in my cabin for a few days and write? I was like, yes. It was really special to be able to go up there. I hadn't been up to Alaska in many years, but I was flying up there feeling just the sense of, you know, darkness all around, with the world being the way that it is right now. Mm-hmm. And I mean, the world has always had darkness in it and it's always had light. And so I was like, how do I find my way? You know, I think many of us are asking that question as we live with these repressive governments and this reactionary, like, patriarchs coming at us from every direction. It's like, how do we, you know, like, and racism and, you know, all of the big things that are coming, like becoming, I feel like they're kind of going backwards.
2: Yep.
1: How do we move forwards when we feel things are moving backwards? Mm-hmm. And it's hard to know what to do. But, you know, for me, speaking my truth through songs and my experience through songwriting is one of my pathways forward. Yeah. And when people resonate with that and feel a sense of being seen, or like I'm reflecting the times that we're in, that feels good.

0: With the Indiana wrestling season at its end, head coach Angel Escobedo and former IU wrestler Jacob Moran speak with WFHB sports correspondent Aiden Verdi on how wrestling has impacted their lives and how the IU wrestling program will continue to grow within a loaded Big Ten conference.
1: Indiana University wrestling ended its 2025-26 season with a 9-5 overall record and with a 4-4 record in Big Ten play. Now, the wrestling team looks forward to new arrivals, a new season, but the same philosophy of hard work drilled in by head coach Escobedo. Both former Hoosiers, with Jacob Moran graduating in the fall, he was an NCAA All-American for the first time in his career in his redshirt senior year. Coach Escobedo competed for IU from 2007 to 2010. In 2008, he was the 125-pound individual weight champion in the NCAA Division I wrestling tournament. Following his IU career ending in 2010, Escobedo competed internationally as a member of Team USA. His top performances include a fifth-place finish at the 2013 World Championships in Budapest, Hungary, and a second-place finish at the 2015 Pan American Games in Toronto. He went on to join Iowa State's coaching staff from 2015 to 2017. Then, in 2017, he joined Indiana University as an associate coach and was promoted to head coach in 2018. They each share their perspectives on what wrestling means to them and how it's helping shape their futures.
2: So I was the youngest of, there's six cousins. They all wrestled Division I. I was the youngest of them, and they used to beat me up all the time. So I wanted to figure out how I could defend myself, and they all wrestled, so for me, it was like, I have to do wrestling. You know, we live by a Dairy Queen, and it was always, you know, the first one to get there gets their best stuff, and the last one gets the worst stuff, and I was the smallest, and so I usually ended up being one of the last, so I decided to, you know, go the wrestling route, and it's kind of in our family blood.
3: Oh, I mean, I grew up around the sport, probably started when I was 4 years old, and then I think I was naturally pretty good at it, and I was naturally athletic, so I found success early on, and I think I fell in love with it for the success that I was having. But as I got older and was mature enough to understand all the kind of life lessons that wrestling brings you, I think that's what really stuck.
1: The two share a similar start to their wrestling journeys, with both being raised in a wrestling household and wanting to compete within their families. Eventually, the hard work that led to competing within their household turned into passions for themselves. Coach Escobedo and Jacob Moran each talk about the energy of Wilkinson Hall, home to IU wrestling.
2: We have fire, we have a run-out song, we have graphics, so, you know, you try to put them in that and like, hey, can you picture yourself running through that curtain with the fires? You know, what's your walkout song and what's your hometown on that big screen board? And then after that, you're getting a pin for Indiana wrestling. Can you picture that? And, you know, that facility brings a lot to life.
3: It gets pretty rowdy in there. A big duel with like Purdue or an Ohio State or Penn State comes into town, right? That place is getting pretty packed and it gets loud in there. So it's really nice to know that you have that crowd on your side and, you know, running out of that tunnel. Wilkinson Hall was so fun, and I've had the honor of doing that for the last 6 years, so that's one thing I'm really going to miss.
1: Both player and coach acknowledge while it may not hold nearly as many people as Memorial Stadium or Assembly Hall for basketball and football, Wilkinson Hall still provides a home to a passionate wrestling fan base to cheer for their players to perform at their best, and this translates to the wrestlers. Coach Escobedo speaks on wrestling as a whole, the will and determination of watching two competitors wrestle against each other in a 7-minute match, finding a way to win.
2: The characteristics emulate life. And, you know, in life, life isn't an easy life. You struggle, and it's overcoming that struggle, persevering, the hard work, the determination. If you want to see that in the sport, like, come to wrestling. Come to see that. It's not the flash and glamour. You know, there's not a lot of big NIL being spent. There is some, but there's not huge amounts. We're not making millions of dollars. It's one person against the other person, and it's about will and determination. And I think if you like all those characteristics, you're going to like wrestling. It's exciting. It's not long. It's an hour and a half dual meet, 2 hours at tops. Each match is 7 minutes, could be shorter, or it could be a little bit longer at 9 minutes. So they're short, they're intense. And, you know, you get to see two guys out there just struggling and then finding a way to win. And I think in sports, that's what it's all about. It's how can you struggle and how can you persevere? And then who has the will to win?
1: With both being former IU wrestlers, the experience of being on the mat allows them to understand the struggle to win. And for newcomers to the sport, it's an opportunity for audiences to cheer and hope for the best of their players. As for the wrestlers themselves, Coach Escobedo instills the balance between a school and wrestling lifestyle.
2: Just prioritize the scheduling. We work with Teamworks. Teamworks is a great app that we have for our guys. Basically, it's a schedule. It's a calendar on their phone. My staff and I were really big on that. So we will input individuals, practice times, film studies, all of that in their calendar. So then that way they always know what's going to be coming up. You know, we map it out almost pretty much for the whole season. So there's no surprises in my schedule. It's consistent. It's constant. These are the days you're going to be wrestling. These are the days you're going to have individuals. These are the days you're going to have off.
1: Everything is mapped out for Coach Escobedo and his staff for managing...

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Democracy is impossible while the public is flying blind. And so is any other means by which the public might impose their will on existing power structures. You will never see a collective uprising of the masses against their rulers when the dominant message being inserted into everyone's mind is that everything is basically fine, and if you don't like the way things are, you can change it by voting.

0: Real change is impossible while our world is shrouded in secrecy.
1: This album contains material which a truly free society would neither fear nor suppress. In some socially retarded areas, religious fanatics and ultra-conservative political organizations violate your First Amendment rights by attempting to censor rock and roll albums. We feel this is unconstitutional and un-American.

0: tonight. A whole civilization will die tonight. This is a great day for peace. The Pope is weak on crime.
1: I'm Jesus, USC. I'm a doctor. All in a

Some people criticize how undemocratic the regime is. Some people are concerned about the tremendous inequality that's developed. And other people are obviously pointing to the climate catastrophe. Analytically, at this point in time, it's no longer useful or analytically correct to separate those three different things because they're massively coincidental. In other words, you know, for instance, the reason why we're not dealing with the climate catastrophe is primarily because we don't have effective democracies. The reason we don't have effective democracies is because we have elites, and one of the reasons we have, you know, suicidal elites is because we have extreme inequality. And we can spend all day, you know, making connections between those three elements. It's not like one is foundational.

0: The world must never forget the lessons of the Holocaust. That is exactly the reason why, after 40 years of government inaction, I set up a special unit in the Department of Justice to root out Nazi war criminals who may be in hiding in the United States.
1: Well, let's be clear, they were all of the shows that were on YouTube were erased.
2: Yeah, over 2,000 videos, just basically a digital book burning of everything.

Hi, this is Robin Hitchcock, and you're watching Andy and Pat's Groovy Cosmic Love Hour. This bears no relation to what's actually happening in the outside world.

0: and the mountains, nobody was liberating anyone. Soldiers stood guard over pipelines and poppy fields, told not to interfere, ordered to look away. Entire valleys in Afghanistan glowed red with opium flowers, feeding a global heroin trade, and troops were directed to protect those crops under the excuse of keeping locals employed.
1: We should totally grab coffee.
2: I can't.
1: Why not?
2: I don't want to.

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letters are too small. I guess you know what you mean.

isn't covered. Auto falling into winter hard like concrete. Cold train in the frosted ear, walking a man home down Philly streets. Music is a muse to our dreams, inspiring them to play out loud like we live. Amused our thoughts of working any less than hard, but it healed the burn. The belief in anything other than God's hand, holding a sax, holding a note, holding space, holding our breath to the stench of America's smoking mirrors, smoke screens, and burned out TVs. Revolution was in the note on the stage. We believe we belonged, and we did to his song. To Billy's reminder that God blesses the child that's got his own. Coltrane playing the lull that Lady Day sang into your back, down your spine like a liquid savior. I wonder if she ever wanted to sing the blues, if he ever wanted to play the moan of men too manly to complain about the knuckle on their backs, the knee and their understanding of what it means to take care of the business of family. I don't know that I wanted to be a poet, to process pain on paper that can burn everything I feel back to the nothingness from whence it came. But music is that beautiful dame, that debonair dude that coaxed me out of pretty lace words from under where life is always a poem. It's the nod, the neck we put out there for our fellow man, for our friend, the grit in our voices, the black my daddy is on any day, even the blue ones. It captures hearts like my mama's. I could ride that coal train too, knowing what was paved before me. A lady day, and especially at night, a delicate flower, a raspy whisper in the ears of men that hold me in the small of my back and sway my blues into a black rock star poet. Do those words good, girl. Play that sax like brilliance. Sing that song like the soothing of savages. Music like the mixing of concrete, chaos, calm, and the cure for what we've heard and what we've seen. It lavishes color onto what black and white really means. Cause we've heard it all, but we haven't seen enough. The sound and sight of everything between the breath. Hush. You hear that? Music is utterly, devastatingly, divinely the actual sound of life. Just listen.

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This is Framework Edition number 978, our latest regular edition. 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

0: Nesijauskite, kad turite būti pernelyg tylus, tai nėra toks dalykas. Jei susinervinsiu, galiu eiti po stalo ir tai gerai. Einam.
1: Nico hat auch zurückgerufen, ich hab gesagt, wir melden.
2: You can record everything, even in the dark?
3: Yeah, of course. Let me in here.

Thank you.

are listening to Framework. Some more information about the sounds we are hearing in this week's edition. We started off the program with a Framework introduction recorded in France by Michael Seraphin Wells. From there, we moved into a recent release by the Sawyer Spaces label by Annie Dodson entitled Corn Alone. The release is an ode to corn in three parts. Six pieces are composed for seven handmade instruments, all made entirely out of different parts of the corn plant. There is a cornfield field recording taken on the day they were harvesting, just under a mile or so away, and a music concrète piece featuring field recordings of the area of the cornfield and of the constructed instruments. Also on Touch Music, the latest travel log, collaboration between C.M. von Hauswolf and Chandra Shukla. This one is Thailand, after one in Bali and one, I forget where the third one was, but there are three of them. This is the third of an ongoing series of collected international audio diaries. Its premise is quite simple. The two artists meet at a mutually agreed destination, along with recording equipment, and document their experiences there. Also, the latest release by Vanessa Rossetto, The Professional, a double CD and download release on Erstwhile Records. This album grew out of Rossetto's 2025 European tour, and in particular, a performance at the Jauna Musica Festival in Vilnius, not too far from here in Estonia, which was themed around amateur practice. For this occasion, Rossetto collected recordings of people singing their favorite songs, prepared a backing track, and set up microphones in the space so that audience members could come and perform live. From these documents, supplemented by field recordings gathered along the route, The Professional takes shape as a record about untrained voices and the spaces they pass through, and about what an artist does when she chooses to organize rather than perform. Another collaborative work by the Flaming Pines label, released as a CD and download, Tres Kilometros, by Maria Bula and Juan Bermudez. The artists, based in Ithaca, New York, and Wiesbaden, Germany, respectively, made field recordings of two separate walks, one in each of these locations, each lasting precisely 3 kilometers. These recordings became the score of the collaboration, and we're hearing these distinct moments in time mixed with guitars and electronics. Finally, Slovakian artist Katov Synth, who I met recently at the LOM field recording gathering in Bratislava. His release is called What Is This Intervention? It's a self-released work from 2025, a live mix made for the opening of an exhibition in the toilets of the A4 cultural space there in Bratislava, using recordings made in Estonia, Slovakia, Slovenia, Iceland, and Japan, along with fragments and loops of the artist's own musical projects. All of these releases are available for streaming and download from Bandcamp, from the artists' or labels' Bandcamp pages. There will be links in the playlist to all of them. Go on over, check them out, see what they sound like on their own, not all mixed together, and maybe support these artists if you can. You can purchase a copy, download a copy from there on Bandcamp. 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One more time, if you'd like to get in touch with us, you can drop us a note. 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
1: Cross our fingers. There's a few more.

So I thought that this was kind of an interesting topic. I'm assuming you're going to have access to multiple parts of it. So, we could walk around and kind of listen and follow your ears for whatever may interest you. Maybe we could take a certain amount of time to record so you have a good chunk of sound, and then we could all come back and we could get it all loaded onto your computers and start messing with it and see what we come up with. And there's a goal that everybody needs to do today with a little short sentence.

Thank you.

但是要出去啊，政府也都出来给我点。

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We are now coming up to the end of this regular edition. 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

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I'm Brian Springfield, and you're listening to WFHB Bloomington at 91.3 FM, W251 AG Bloomington at 98.1 FM, W264 BP Nashville at 100.7 FM, and W292 Double D Ellettsville at 106.3 FM. 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Well, we are under an extreme heat warning from now until Friday at 8 p.m. I look across the board and it looks like it's going to be hot forever. So just strap in because these temperatures aren't going away. At least, as far as I can tell, till Sunday at least. It looks like today high of 92, patchy fog in the morning, and then that burns off. 74 low tonight. Friday high of 94. It just says hot, so that's what we're getting on Friday, hot all day long. 94, like I said, 73 low, with about a 20 to 40% chance of thunderstorms and showers on Friday night. Independence Day, about the same thing, high 92, low 72, with a 30 to 60% chance of rain all day long. Well, let's get into it this morning. This is a song or an album that my brother Rob sent over to me. He's batting 1,000 in terms of great songs that I've played that he's sent over to me. This one's called Blacktop Project is the name of the group. It's a bunch of guys. It's sort of a musical collective from California. It includes Tommy Guerrero, Ray Barbie, Chuck Treese, Matt Rodriguez, and Josh Lippi. And a bunch of these guys, you probably heard us play Tommy Guerrero before. A bunch of these guys are also skateboarders, as Tommy was, and that's where they kind of met up and became friends. So let's get into it. They've had a couple of albums out in the past, and this is their most current. They haven't done anything in the last 10 years together. But this one's called Jungle, or Concrete Jungles. The name of the album came out May 2016, and this is called A New Line.

is that little space we find in the dark each night without a light, in the bend of dark arms, safe from trauma, grief, and strife. Black is the color of real jungle fever in Belize, Tanzania, or Papua New Guinea. Sweaty black bodies swinging wildly, uninhibited, unashamed, unabashedly free. Black is the color of the Atlantic floor, the complexion of the sky god directly north. It is a sunset horizon disappearing into Ontario Lake. Black.

right, that was Jimmy Gilmer and the Fireballs. He started out as a singer doing his own thing, and then he ended up being a session musician, and they hired him. The Fireballs hired him as part of the group after the jam session they had. And he went on to do other things. Back in the 70s, he was hired by CBS Records to become the vice president of CBS Songs, and he was actually responsible for hiring guys like Bobby Goldsboro and Brad Paisley. So quite a career for him, both as an executive and as a singer. Lyle Lovett before that, something from him that he put out as a soundtrack. He's done a couple of film soundtracks over the years, and that one I pulled off, Dr. T and the Woman. He wrote the songs, the music for that, but also I guess there's a couple of songs on that album that were actually released other times during his career that were put on this album, and that was one of them. You've Been So Good Up to Now. And he will be performing around here. He will be at Brown County Music Center on July 17th. Like I said, Brown County Music Center on July 17th. Lyle will be around town. Julia Jacklin with something new from her called The Gem, coming out September of this year. But we got a pre-release single that I played called Get Away From Me. I Think I'll Love You Soon. Nathan Evans Fox is part of a album that came out just recently called Outlaw Almanac, and it features some folk and roots artists, some contemporary folk and roots artists, and they do a lot of traditional and socially conscious songs on this album, both traditional songs and original songs, and they cover topics such as labor, healthcare, race, and justice on this album. And this is a song that he put out before, but it makes a great addition to this album, and that was called Some Things Are Coming Back Again, was the name of that song that he put out as part of that album. Came out June 19th. Danielle Ponder has a new single out called Power, and that was, she got a little help there from Renee Golden, and she started out life as a lawyer. She was a public defender and kind of went back and forth to music, but now she's all music now at this point. But she was a public defender many years ago before she full-time singer. Great song there, like I said, called Power. It's a single, came out June 19th as well. And Blacktop Project, we started out with Concrete Jungle was the name of that album. And A New Line was that song, came out May 2016. Well, let's take a look into the calendar, see what's going on around Bloomington and around the surrounding areas. Looks like the Monroe County Fair is happening right now at the fairgrounds, 5700 West Airport Road here in Bloomington, Monroe County Fairgrounds. And that's from 9 in the morning till 10 o'clock tonight. International Crane Foundation, Be a Field Biologist, ages 10 through 14. That's meeting up at Monroe County Public Library. That's at 303 East Kirkwood Avenue here in Bloomington. Meeting room 1B is where that's happening, and that's from 1 till 2 o'clock tonight. And looks like volunteer orientation for Mother Hubbard's Cupboard is happening from 3 till 4 o'clock this afternoon. Mother Hubbard's located at 1100 West Allen Street in Bloomington. 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

All right, that was King Harvest. They're a group that formed partly from French folks and American folks. They formed together and created this band called King Harvest, which took their name from the band song, King Harvest Has Surely Come. And that's pretty much what they're known for. That song, Dancing in the Moonlight, came out back in 73. Howard Roberts doing one of two instrumentals in that set. His contribution to that set was called Watch What Happens, something off his Guilty album that came out back in 1967. In between those two instrumentals was Small Town Jones. He's a singer-songwriter out of Canada, won some of their what they call Juno Awards, which is kind of like their Grammys. Great album he put out back in May of 2024 called Kintsugi. And that was The Mist and the Light, came out May 2024. And Dan Fogelberg doing an instrumental in that set as well. He put out an album back in 1985, kind of doing a bluegrass thing. And I played an instrumental off that called Wolf Creek. And Doc Watson plays the acoustic guitar on that song. Came out back in, like I said, May 1985. High Country Snows was the name of that album, and started that off with Brother Wallace, something new from him. His debut album, Electric Love, came out May 8th, and I played You're the Man off that album. 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The event will feature 75 food vendors and three stages of live music. The full lineup will be announced Monday, July 6th. 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Hear free improvisation, psychedelic and out there sounds, soothing ambient tapestries, and noise of any kind. Melody Unmasked, Sunday at 11 p.m. right here on WFHB.

That was Edwin Hawkins Singers, probably best known for their song back in, 1968 or so, Oh Happy Days. They put out a bunch of great albums. He put out some by himself and then also with the Singers. I pulled that off his More Happy Days album. Came out back in 1970, and that was Do Something Good. Josh Smith before that doing one of two instrumentals. Great blues guitar player back in 2019. He was actually put on the list by Guitar World as one of the 30 best blues guitarists in the world. At that point, he was number 16 on that list. I just love his sound. That was something off an album he put out December 2009 called Inception, and that was the title track off that album. Courtney Burnett, Australian singer-songwriter, something off her fourth album. Things Take Time, Take Time came out back in November 2021. And that was Before You Gotta Go off that album. Gene Autry before that. Something off a box set. For some reason back in the 90s, a lot of good box sets came out, and I probably bought more than I should have. And I just love this box set called Songs of the West. It has a bunch of, Songs of the West. A bunch of songs on there from some of the legends of that kind of music. Roy Rogers, Gene Autry. And I pulled one song from Gene Autry off that album called Be Honest With Me. Magic Sands doing the other instrumental in that set. They're a music collective out of Los Angeles, California. And they just put out their debut album just recently. It's called... What is that called? Lemon Agua. Came out on High Tide Recordings back on June 26th, their debut album. And started that off with Warren Zevon's second album. Just simply called Warren Zevon, came out back in May of 1976, and I pulled Back's Turned, Looking Down the Path. Great album there by Warren Zevon. Well, good morning and welcome to the Thursday Morning Music Mix. I'm Brian Springfield, and so thank you so much for joining me this morning. I really appreciate it. 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It's still hot out there. Extreme heat warning is between now and 8 p.m. Friday. Today we're going to have a high of 92 and a low of 74. Tomorrow heats up even more, high of 94 and a low of 73. But looks like Friday night get about a 20 to 30% chance of rain and thunder showers on Friday night. Independence Day is Saturday. We get a high of 92. With about a 60% chance of rain all day long with a low of 72 on Saturday night.

That was Bleacher, something new from them that just came out May 22nd of this year, called Everyone for 10 Minutes. And that was called We Should Talk. Bill Withers before that. Something off his fifth album, probably not as well known as some of his earlier work, but great album. Naked and Warm was the name of the album. Came out in November 76. And I pulled If I Didn't Mean You Well off that album. Boss Tiki Phantoms. They are a, and this is their words, a horror, instrumental horror surf band. And they're out of Barcelona. And I pulled something off an album they put out back in August of 2023. I'm not even going to try to pronounce the album, but the song was Trago Lago off that album. The Tubs before that, something new from those guys. They're an indie rock band from Wales, and their third album is coming out September 11th of this year, called Hard Life. And that was a pre-release single called Who's Gonna Love You Now from Merge Records. Albert Collins doing the instrumental, or one of the instrumentals in that set, off the Complete Imperial Recordings, a little box set that came out back in 1991. And that song was called Grapeland Gossip. And started that out with Johnny Blue Skies, which is the name Sturgill Simpson goes by from time to time. And he put out an album just recently called Mutiny After Midnight. There's a couple of covers on that album. Last week I played Party All the Time, the Eddie Murphy, Rick James cover. And this song, You Don't Miss Your Water, was written by R&B legend William Bell. Great song there. Like I said, that album for Johnny Blue Skies came out June 8th of this year. Well, let's take a look into the calendar, see what's going on around town. Open Mic is at the Ferguson House Beer Garden. That's located in Nashville, 78 Franklin Street in Nashville. And that Open Mic starts up at about 5 tonight. A Bloomington Pub Quiz at the Friendly Bee Cider Company. That's at 222 West 2nd Street in Bloomington, and that starts up at about 6:30. Good Evening Toastmasters Club Meeting for Public Speaking is at the Monroe County Public Library Meeting Room 2A. The library is located at 303 East Kirkwood Avenue here in Bloomington, and that Toastmaster Public Speaking thing is from 5:30 to 6:45 tonight. 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

0: That was the Faders. They're a Northern Ireland punk band from 1979. And I just love the fact that they decided to make a song about a library book. That was the name of that song by the Faders. The Lounge Club doing one of two instrumentals in that set. That's Barbarella Sway off their Cocktails on Mars album. Jensen McRae right there in the middle. She will be around here performing as part of the Grand Falloon Festival. On August 9th, she'll be performing along with Duran Jones and the Indications and Angela Autumn at Switchyard Park. Like I said, August 29th. And she put out an album last year, April 25th of last year, called I Don't Know How, But You Found Me. And July 24th of this year, she's going to put out that album with a couple of added tracks. And that's one of the added tracks that's coming out on the album. I Don't Know How You Found Me, But I Don't Know How, But You Found Me Again is the name of the album. And that was Just Like You, Autumn Bloom, something, Atmos Bloom, something from them. A single came out June 19th of this year, and that was called Closer. The Sextones, they are a band, a funk soul band out of Reno, Nevada. And back in September of 2023, they put out an album called Love Can't Be Borrowed. That album had vocals on it. And then June 2024, about a year later, they put out that same album, but stripped the album of all the vocals and just have instrumental tracks. And that was one of them, called The Other Side, off that instrumental album. And started that little set off with Ace How Long. You probably recognize the voice of Paul Carrick. He was in a lot of different bands, Mike and the Mechanics, Squeeze. He also has done his own stuff, and that was something early on he did with a band called Ace. And like I said, that was called How Long, off their Five Aside album, came out back in 1974. Support for WFHB comes from the Brown County Music Center, presenting Mike Campbell and the Dirty Knobs on Wednesday, July 15th. The Dirty Knobs are the side project of Mike Campbell, guitarist for Tom Petty and the Heartbreakers, and offers a gritty rock sound highly influenced by 1960s bands, the Kinks, Led Zeppelin, and the Animals. More information at browncountymusiccenter.com. 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
1: Four.

There were a couple of Tony Joe White songs in that set. That one sung by Lady Blackbird. She's known as kind of the Grace Jones of jazz there, and does a great job on his song, Did Someone Make a Fool Out of You, came out July of 2022. Martin Denny right there in the middle with the instrumental Stranger on the Shore off his 1962 album, A Taste of Honey. And then Tony Joe White himself doing Elements and Things off his second album called Continued. And he kicked off that album with that song, Elements and Things. Well, let's check in the weather before we sign off here. Looks like we got a high of 92 and a low of 74 today, and a high of 94 and a low of 73 on Friday night. 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Well, that about does it for me. I'm Brian Springfield, and this has been the Thursday Morning Music Mix on WFHB. I'll see you next Thursday. Until then, take it easy and have a great week.

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Community radio for South Central Indiana. That's right. That's mambo music in the background because it's so hot. And speaking of hot, let's take a look at the weather. Honk. You are not going to like this. We are in an extreme heat warning. I guess that's not news to you, correct? Sunny today and hot with a high near 92. Heat index values as high as 102. Calm wind. So you're not even going to get a breeze out of this. Tonight, mostly clear with a low around 74. Only 74. Friday, you guessed it, sunny and hot again with a high near 94. Even worse, heat index values as high as 105. That's right, 105. Are we in Arizona? No, we are not. Feels like it, though. Friday night, a chance of showers and thunderstorms. Mostly clear, though, with a low around 73. Independence Day, Saturday. Showers likely, with thunderstorms also possible after 11 a.m. Hopefully, we can get that parade done in the morning, and then maybe the rain will cool things off. But it says it's still going to be hot near 92. Ugh. But the chance of precipitation is 60%. So maybe it'll cool off Saturday night. Again, chances of showers and thunderstorms. Partly cloudy with a low around 72. And then Sunday, more rain, mainly after 2 p.m. And only, get this, only 90 degrees on Sunday. Yeah, I think next week is supposed to be a little cooler, but like upper 80s, if you call that cool. I don't. All right, stand by next for my favorite show and hopefully yours, Golden Age Radio.

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1: And good morning. It is July the 2nd, 2026, and it's time for Golden Age Radio. I'm Tim Bitzer. I'll be your host for the next 2 hours while we play the greatest hits of the 20s, 30s, 40s, 50s, 60s, and Heresy. We're going to have a couple songs from the 70s today. Oh no. All right. I should have done all songs about heat and hot, but I wasn't that smart. But you are going to get some interesting sets today. You're going to get a set of funny songs. You're going to get a set of what I think are some of the saddest songs in the world. You're going to get a set, a patriotic set about the 4th of July that's coming up. You're going to get somebody's five songs for the island today. You're going to have a mystery artist quiz, too. So you'll get five clues. There's no prize, just bragging rights. But you'll get it, I'm sure. Anyway, grab your crossword, grab your coffee, or maybe iced coffee today. I don't know. And let's spend 2 hours together listening to some great music. All right, I'm glad you're here.
0: I'll take those old times.

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energy. And Carmen McRae's kind of cool, you know, rhythmically precise vocal styling. And they brought them together for a series of duets. And, you know, the back and forth playfulness of these two, you know, they're just sophisticated banter. They're just two masters at work there. And I recently was in Denver and I found this record in a used record store. I was thrilled. It was like $4.99. It was in perfect condition. Oh, people sometimes just don't know what they have, do they? Before that, we had Harry James doing Barn Number 12, also from 1957. Didn't sound a lot like Harry James, did it? In the mid-50s, the big band era was kind of winding down, right, obviously. And Harry James experienced kind of a massive career rejuvenation by signing with Capitol. And the driving force behind that, especially Barn 12, was the arranger, Ernie Wilkins. And Ernie Wilkins was famous for being the chief architect for the New Look Count Basie Orchestra in the late 50s also. And one of the driving things in that song was the drummer. That was Buddy Rich drumming for Harry James. And Harry James was doing a little bit more subdued trumpet work. You know, he had that mute in there. Just a really interesting piece. Before that, we had It's Nice to Go Traveling by the Chairman, Frank Sinatra. And that song was like the grand finale song off of Sinatra's 1958 concept album, Come Fly With Me. You know, the entire album is designed as a musical trip around the world. It takes listeners to London and Paris and Italy and Brazil. But It's Nice to Go Traveling is like the perfect homecoming anthem, celebrating all the exotic places. But, you know, it's still best to come back and return home to the old U.S. of A. And I especially like the last line in that song, Let's Make a Pizza. I guess he just ran out of stuff to say and threw that in there. I don't know. And we kicked that whole set off with I'll Take Romance. And that was June Christie, one of my favorites, with the Pete Rugolo Orchestra in the background. That song was originally recorded in 1955 in mono. But in April of 1960, Capitol Records had Christie and Pete Rugolo come back with the whole orchestra, the whole big band, and re-record the entire album note for note in stereo. And I just found this album while I was out in Denver also. Again, the 1960. I found it was like $5. Perfect condition. That's one good thing about Golden Age Radio. You know, you go out and buy these records and nobody wants them anymore. They just don't know how good they are. So, you know, go hit the record store. All right, I promised you a mystery artist clue. You'll get 5 today. There's no prize, but here it is. Our mystery artist's parents actively pushed him towards a career in law, and he even enrolled in Crane College in Chicago to pursue legal studies. Needless to say, that did not work out. He went on to bigger and better things. Okay, what else? Hey, you know, we need to take a look at the community calendar. That's what we need to do. There's an open mic hosted by Travers Marks. That is today at 7 p.m. to 10 p.m. at Max's Place. That's out located at 1280 North College Avenue, suite number 3 in Bloomington. Also, today, I guess all week, the Monroe County Fair is going on from 9 a.m. to 10 p.m. I guess I would go at night when it's a little cooler, maybe. That's out at the Monroe County Fairgrounds, located at 5700 West Airport Road in Bloomington, Indiana. What else is going on? Oh, the International Crane Foundation. Be a Field Biologist. This is for ages 10 to 14. That is today from 1 to 2 p.m. That is at the Monroe County Public Library, Meeting Room 1B. And they say to bring your curiosity to learn about crane identification, special tools, and tracking skills with the International Crane Foundation as part of our summer reading program ages 10 to 14. But as you know, there's a ton of stuff going on in Bloomington any given day. And our complete calendar listing is available at WFHB.org. And to get your event listed in the calendar, please send full details to calendars at WFHB.org at least 1 week in advance. The events calendar is a volunteer-powered public service of your community radio station, WFHB. All right, what do we got in this next set? This is the funny set. All these songs are funny for one reason or another. Usually it's the lyrics or the subject material. But one of these songs is AI generated. Yes, I know, you're making faces at me right now as I say it. But bear with me. This one's pretty good. See if you can figure out which of these four songs has been AI generated. And then one of them doesn't have funny lyrics, but it's just funny because of some of the singing antics that go on along in the background. You'll see. You'll figure it out. All right, here we go. Let's do another set of fun. I'm glad you're here with us.

Open the gate and let them out and welcome, boys. Here we come, a lot of number 29 in. What are you going to give for them? I'm a 25 to get $30, 30, make it 30, bid of 30 now, 5, another $40, 40, 45, another $50, 50, make it a 50.

0: And welcome back to Golden Age Radio. Wow. Well, I told you those were all funny for different reasons. That last one was funny because of the high lows. That was Rosemary Clooney in the high lows. How about you? What makes that performance so unique is that, like, bridges two completely different musical styles. Rosemary Clooney is famous for that pure, warm tone, straightforward delivery, you know, flawless. And the high lows were famous for these incredibly dense, complex, and avant-garde vocal harmonies, right? They're crazy. And Nelson Riddle did the arrangement for that song, which kind of marries the two perfectly. And, you know, Clooney holds down the musical fort here, the lyrical fort with her smooth lead vocals, while the whole high lows are just like dancing around her doing these dizzying vocal gymnastics. It's really funny. And Kathy Romy texted in saying, yeah, Nelson Riddle's looks really did do something for Rosemary Clooney. I know they had an affair, but I don't know if it was during the making of this album or not. But anyway, those no truer lyrics have ever been written, evidently. Before that, we had Little Brother Joe, and that was the AI-generated song. I guess you could probably tell, right? But that song was designed from the ground up to fool you into thinking it came out of a 1940s radio broadcast. The song, you know, when they recorded it, they deliberately used like an aged master mix to mimic the distinct crackle and like warm mid-range compression of a 78 RPM Schlack record. Pretty clever. I mean, they put a lot of work into that, and the voice was pretty good, but yeah, I know, it was AI generated. Boo. Before that, we had The Auctioneer. That was Leroy Van Dyke. That was from 1956. And before he was a country store, Van Dyke served as a U.S. Army counterintelligence specialist during the Korean War. And he actually wrote The Auctioneer with Buddy Black while sitting in a bomb shelter in Korea. But, you know, Van Dyke wasn't just faking that rapid-fire tongue-twister delivery. He was a fully trained professional auctioneer himself. In fact, he graduated from the National Auction School in Decatur, Indiana. Did you know we had an auctioneer school in Decatur, Indiana? Yeah, I didn't either. Kind of funny, right? Anyway, what else do we have? Oh, we started all off with Twisted by Lambert, Hendricks, and Ross. That recording was from 1959. Twisted's one of those great examples of vocalese, right? It's a jazz art form where you take lyrics, where the lyrics are written and sung to mimic an existing instrumental jazz solo, note for note. And the original instrumental melody was a saxophone solo improvised by saxophonist Wardell Gray in 1949. But in 1952, a young singer named Annie Ross took that blistering, fast-paced saxophone line and penned a witty, rapid-fire lyrics to it to perfectly match every single bend, slide, and note of his own horn. And she released that 1952 solo as a young girl. The recording you heard was later in 59 with Lambert and Hendricks. But it's a, you know, it's a pretty funny song, right? And evidently, she was going to a shrink, she said, and that's what inspired her to write those lyrics. Hey, I owe you another mystery artist clue. Don T has already guessed it. One clue. One clue, Don, I like to call him. Here's a clue for the rest of us. During a 1931 live radio broadcast, our mystery artist forgot the lyrics mid-verse, and rather than panic, he immediately just began ad-libbing rhyming nonsense syllables to fill the gap. The crowd went wild, and the song became a massive hit. That's a pretty good clue. You're probably going to get it now, right? All right, hey, I need to tell you that support for WFHB comes from Chris Holly, attorney at law, helping families prepare for Medicaid eligibility for long-term nursing home and at-home care. 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I didn't even know what dub was until my kids turned me on to what dub music is. 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
1: My name is Shankar Krishnan. I am a CASA, which is a court-appointed special advocate. Sometimes children are removed from their homes either due to abuse or neglect. And we basically are the people who are representing the kids in court and in other forums to make sure that the children's voice is being heard and that the rights are being protected. If you're interested in becoming a CASA, go to the website monroecountycasa.org. That is CASA for CASA. That website is monroecountycasa.org. I'm Shankar Krishnan. I'm from Monroe County CASA, which is court-appointed special advocate. You can change a child's story.
0: And welcome back to Golden Age Radio. Okay, third set coming up. Well, as you expected, it is the 2nd of July. And it's not the 4th of July yet, but you're going to get a set of Americana, well, not Americana music, but music about America. And the first one and the last one are going to be obvious, but the middle three songs, one is with the title with red, the second one's white, and the third one is blue. So two American songs and then red, white, and blue in between, okay? I heard something really interesting, or read something really interesting about the 2nd of July. Actually, John Adams... The Declaration of Independence, I guess, was actually signed on the 2nd of July. And John Adams was incensed that the national holiday was the 4th of July when, I guess, the colonies ratified it. He hated it so much that when he was president and later on throughout his life, he would not go to 4th of July celebrations because he thought it should be the 2nd of July. So, happy 2nd of July. It just doesn't have the same ring to it, does it? All right, anyway, get on your patriotic clothes for this next set. You ready? Here we go.

Wow, how great was that? Ha, man. I only play it once a year, but that's a great song. That was America the Beautiful by Ray Charles. That was actually from 1972. Yes, I know, it's Golden Age radio heresy, but it's so good. I can't resist it. The album was called A Message for the People, and it was released during the height of the Vietnam War, you know, closely following the turbulent civil rights movement of the 60s. This album by Ray Charles kind of focused on social commentary, justice, and poverty. And his take on America the Beautiful was kind of his way of expressing deep patriotism while still holding up a mirror to the nation's struggles, right? But man, that song doesn't move you. You're not alive. Before that, we had our Red, White, and Blue series. That was Blues in the Night by Dinah Shore. That was from 1942. You know, before that time, she was a rising singing star with big bands like Xavier Cugat and appeared on the radio a lot. But in late 1941, Blues in the Night was recorded, and it peaked at number four early in 1942, and it kind of established her as a premier solo jazz vocalist of the decade. Before that, we had White on White. I had never heard this song before, by a guy named Danny Williams. That was from 1964, and Danny Williams was often called Britain's Johnny Mathis. How would you like to be called Britain's Johnny Mathis? But the success of that song in 1964 was kind of a remarkable feat, because it peaked in the top 10 at the exact moment of the British invasion. It was completely dominating American airways. I think the Beatles had the five top slots simultaneously in April of 1964. Before that, we had the red element of our Red, White, and Blue with the kid from Red Bank. That was a Count Basie orchestra from 1957. And that title is a direct nod to Count Basie himself. It's almost autobiographical because William James Count Basie was born in Red Bank, New Jersey in 1904. And, by the 1950s, he was an international jazz icon. But this is this blistering track is kind of a high-octane tribute to his hometown roots. And we kick the whole set off with a 4th of July classic, American Patrol by the Glenn Miller Orchestra from 1942. That was recorded in RCA Victor Studios in Hollywood. And this was just 6 months before Glenn Miller voluntarily walked away from his highly, highly lucrative civilian career at age 38 to enlist in the U.S. Army Air Forces to support the war effort. And you know how that worked out 2 years later. Yikes. Okay, hey, that's our Americana set. I owe you another Mystery Artist clue, and here it is. We've already had two people guess it. Don and Will have both guessed it, as they usually do. Long before the counterculture movements of the 1950s and 1960s, our mystery artist was the ultimate pioneer of cool. And in 1938, he published a small dictionary titled Hepster's Dictionary. Dictionary of Popular Slang. That ought to bring it home for you, right? Okay. I need to remind you that this is listener-supported WFHB, Bloomington, Bedford, Nashville, community radio for South Central Indiana, and online at WFHB.org. Let's take a quick look at the weather, see what's going on. Well, you know what's going on. It's currently, it's already 84 degrees. It's 10 o'clock in the morning, and it's 84 degrees. We are under an extreme heat warning. Today's going to be sunny and hot, no kidding, with a high near 92, but the heat index value is going to feel like 102. Stay indoors, right? Or if you're outdoors, stay hydrated. Tonight, mostly clear with a low of 74. Friday, sunny and hot again. Wash, rinse, repeat with a high near 94. Even worse tomorrow. Heat index value is as high as 105. Yikes, be careful. Friday night, a chance of showers and thunderstorms, mostly clear with a low around 73. Independence Day on Saturday, showers are likely with thunderstorms also possible after 11 a.m. So maybe we'll get a little bit of relief, but otherwise, mostly sunny and hot with a high near 92. Ouch. Saturday night, 40% chance of showers and thunderstorms, mainly after 2 a.m., partly cloudy with a low around 72. And Sunday, chance of showers and thunderstorms, mainly after 2 p.m., but still hot, near 90 degrees. Ooh, I guess next week's supposed to be a little cooler, but not much. Anyway, take care of yourself out there. What are we listening to? What is that? Is that a woman's voice or a theremin? I don't know. That's off the Mambo album. I picked the Mambo album for background music today because it's just so hot. Yikes. Anyway, let's take a break and listen to Bird Note.

This is Bird Note. Bird voices can vary tremendously. When you're learning to recognize birds by ear, it can help to have shared vocabulary to describe how they sound. For example, some birds have clear singing voices, like this American robin. The scarlet tanager's song holds a similar tune, but this bird sounds a little hoarse. The word nasal comes to mind when describing the call of a red-breasted nuthatch. While the brown-headed nuthatch comes off as squeaky. Other birds are so buzzy that they're easily mistaken for insects, like this grasshopper sparrow. Some birds sound almost mechanical, like the metallic song of the common grackle, and the simple clicking notes of a yellow rail. Then there are aficionados like song sparrows that mix and match tones in complex compositions. Learning to describe bird sounds will make it easier to figure out who's singing and to remember the voices of your favorite birds. For Bird Note, I'm Ariana Rummel.

Okay, time to switch gears to Golden Age Radio on WFHB. This next set is five songs for the deserted island. That's right. You're on an island. You only get five records or five songs to play for the rest of your existence on said island by yourself. Which ones would you choose? That is the question. And you can answer that question by sending me your five at garwfhb@gmail.com. I would love to play your five songs for your deserted island on Golden Age Radio. Okay, garwfhb@gmail.com. This next one is me five from a friend of mine, Josh in Kentucky, who listens every week. Josh has a very American job. He bottles bourbon. What could be more American than that, right? He's a former trumpet player. I don't think he plays much anymore, but he played a lot of swing trumpet in high school and college. So he picked these songs, and they're kind of trumpet heavy, but I think he made some really, really good choices here. This is a long set, so bear with me. Go grab that second cup of coffee, or iced tea might be a better choice today. Here we go.

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And welcome back to Golden Age Radio. Wow. How'd you like that set? Thanks, Josh. That was his five songs for the deserted island. And, you know, I could hear myself listening to those for the rest of my life. No doubt about it. That was Shoe Fly Pie and Apple Pan Daddy. June Christie sang with the Stan Kenton Orchestra from 1946. Stan Kenton's orchestra was famous and often criticized for its loud, aggressive, and dissonant progressive jazz wall of sound, right? They kind of get carried away a lot of times. However, that arrangement was, and it was done by Pete Rugolo, was kind of beautifully restrained, right? For Stan Kenton, anyway. Before that, we had, and that was a filthy, filthy trumpet player in that song, which I think is why Josh picked it, really. Before that, we had Louis Armstrong, not a filthy trumpet player, just a trumpet player. Good one. Dream a Little Dream of Me, that was from a 1968 album. And believe it or not, that song, it was like the battle of Dream a Little Dream, because at the same time, the Mamas and Papas released their folk pop version of that song with Mama Cass Elliott on the lead vocals. And while that version went on to be a massive pop radio hit, most jazz purists prefer Armstrong's recording because it's more, you know, more like the pop standard style. Anyway, before that, we had Johnny Hodges. He picked a sax player. I can't believe it. Doing Creole Love Call from 1958. And his nickname was Rabbit. Some say it was because he had a love for lettuce sandwiches. Never had one. And others says how fast his fingers hopped over the sax keys. But, you know, that was a great saxophone song because he commanded the entire track through, like, tone and phrasing and emotional delivery rather than just playing a bunch of fast notes. That's my style. if I have a style. And before that, we had In the Mood, Glenn Miller Orchestra, classic, 1939. Joe Garland brought that arrangement originally to Artie Shaw. And Artie Shaw recorded it, and it was 8 minutes long. They were going like, we're not going to play an eight-minute record on the radio, Artie. So ended up taking it to Glenn Miller, who cut it down to 3 minutes. And the rest is history there, right? And we kicked off Josh's first song with Summertime. I know we've played that song a million times. And the reason we've played it a million times is because it is considered the most covered song in the history of recorded music. Over 25,000 documented recordings of that song across every possible genre you can imagine, but I think Ella Fitzgerald and Louis Armstrong's version still remains the gold standard. Hey, you can send me your five songs for your deserted island at garwfhb@gmail.com. I sure would love to play your five. Okay, what's going on? Hey, let's take a look at the community calendar real quick. There's an open mic tonight at 5 p.m. at the Ferguson House Beer Garden out in Nashville, 78 Franklin Street. Also, good evening, Toastmasters. Their club meeting is tonight for public speaking, of course. It begins at 5:30. That's at Meeting Room 2A in the Monroe County Public Library, 303 East Kirkwood Avenue. And also, the Bloomington Pub Quiz is happening tonight at 6:30 at the Friendly Beasts Cidery. That's on the B line at 2222 West 2nd Street in Bloomington, right there on the B line. There's a lot more going on in Bloomington, of course, and our full calendar listing is available at WFHB.org. To get your event listed in the calendar, please send full details to calendars at WFHB.org at least 1 week in advance. The events calendar is a volunteer-powered public service of your community radio station, WFHB. Why is Bitzer talking so fast? You might be asking yourself. Well, because I got a lot more music to cram in here, and I don't want to run out of time. Okay, go grab your box of tissues. You're going to need it for this next set because I was in Nashville, Tennessee last week, and I ran into the statue of George Jones, and I thought, well, I've never really listened to much George Jones. I should probably listen to some George Jones. And George Jones inspired this next set, because this next set is all sad songs. Some of the saddest songs I've ever heard. And if you have a sad song that you're, you know, one of your favorites, again, send it to me. I would love to play the saddest song in the world, according to you. But anyway, this first song is a tearjerker. So go, you're going to want to sit down for this. All right. All right. Here we go.

0: Wow, was that not the saddest set you ever heard in your life? Yikes, sorry. We'll cheer back up now. That was Johnny Cash. That is not a Johnny Cash song originally. That was actually done by Nine Inch Nails, a 90s band. Trent Reznor actually wrote that. And he said when he heard Johnny Cash record it, he goes, well, it's not my song anymore. Johnny Cash just did it better. But man, you could really feel the emotional pain in that fragile voice. Johnny Cash was quite old towards the end of his life when he recorded that acoustic guitar, but that gradual building of intensity of the dissonant piano chords, it just mirrors the emotional chaos and the regret of his life. You know, he made a lot of mistakes, don't we all? Anyway, that is a painful song. Really good. Before that, we had Frank Sinatra singing She's Funny That Way. And that's from 1947. It's kind of interesting because, you know, you associate Sinatra with My Way and Fly Me to the Moon and, you know, all that swagger that captures him, right? But that song was kind of a, you know, just singing as a regular guy who couldn't believe his own good luck because this woman was in love with him. Before that, we had Keeley Smith with the Nelson Riddle Orchestra doing When Your Lover Is Gone from 1959. And, you know, she was kind of known mostly with her relationship with Louis Prima for the high-energy, deadpan musical partnership she had with him and playing out in Vegas and, you know, chaotic swing persona. But that first album, which I just found in Chicago in a used record store, I was listening to it, and this song really I thought was great because, you know, she's got incredible control as a jazz vocalist, and she showed that she could, you know, command a serious, heartbreaking ballad and not just be funny. And we kicked that whole song off with maybe the saddest song in the world. Maybe. I'm not sure. But it was George Jones. I know it's Golden Age Radio and I'm playing country music. What's wrong with me? But it was called The Door. And that was released in 1974. But you could just hear the agony in George Jones' voice, right? Because that song was mirroring his own chaotic personal life. Because, you know, he had a high-profile marriage to fellow country superstar Tammy Wynette. And their marriage was disintegrating at that very time, and they got divorced the next, you know, a few months later in early 1975. And it's like you can almost hear the authentic heartbreak in his voice. So it's a very biographical song, well, as most sad songs are. So anyway, sadness crossed many genres today at Golden Age Radio, so hopefully you were patient with that, even though it wasn't all Golden Age stuff. All right, what do we got going on? I need to tell you that support for WFHB comes from Taste Bloomington, which is going to be happening Saturday, August 1st from 3 p.m. to 10 p.m. on Kirkwood Avenue in downtown Bloomington. 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Wow. 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
0: Okay, I forgot to give you a couple clues. I'm going to give you one more clue because that's all you're going to need. Our mystery artist, the best clue, everybody's guessed this. Jonan the Grammarian called in and guessed it. Here it is. Minnie the Moocher. Did that do it for you? It should have. Okay, we got to hurry. I want to get all this music in before the end of the show. Let's go.

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It ain't necessarily so. 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Live clean, have no faults. I take the gospel whenever it's possible, but with a grain of salt. Methuselah lived

0: You're so thrilling, so absolutely thrilling. I must say that we've got all your albums at home, you know. And you're so good that I hate you. I really hate you. You're so good.
1: Oh, Julie, that's so sweet of you. Thank you, you know. You're so great that I've been hating you for years. In fact, it's my ambition to be great enough to be hated by as many singers as you.
0: Oh, well, that's a nice thing for you to say. I love it. Say more.
1: Oh, I love you. I love you too, but... But don't stop hating me. I need the confidence.
0: No. And if you ever get a little, you know, a feeling of lack of security, call me on the phone and sing a couple of notes to me, and I'll give you hatred like you've never gotten. It's good. See, I love you, Pussycat.
1: I think that makes me happy.
0: Let's try it.

Oh, you know what that music means. Yep, out of time. Okay, really quick. In case you didn't guess it, that was Judy Garland and Barbra Streisand from the Judy Garland Show in 1963, combining Get Happy and Happy Days Are Here Again. That kind of was a monumental show because Judy Garland was 41. She was Hollywood royalty, right? And Barbra Streisand was 21 and a rising star. So this was kind of a passing of the torch song. I really liked it. You should see the video online. Before that, we had Joe Jackson doing Jumping with Symphony Sid. He did a whole album remaking classic Golden Age jump jive songs. And it was considered a huge commercial risk. They're saying, don't make this record. Nobody's going to buy this record. They were wrong. Lots of people bought this record, and it kicked off the jazz revival in 1981, or the swing revival in 1981. Before that, we had Chris Connor doing Anything Goes. She's kind of like June Christie. She's kind of like Anita O'Day. She has that cool West Coast style of jazz vocals, right? I really like her. And we kicked it all off with our mystery artist, Cab Calloway. It Ain't Necessarily So, from 1960. He did it earlier, but anyway. One of my friends, Jim Swinski, called in and said he saw Cab Calloway in the late 80s at the IU Auditorium. And he said the PA system went out towards the end of the thing and said Cab Calloway just kept singing louder and did just fine. So anyway, I hope you enjoyed today's show, but we have to go. Next week, you'll be in the capable hands, more than capable hands, of the Queen of Golden Age Radio, Kathy Romy. And hopefully I will see you in 2 weeks. Until that time, have a great summer and stay cool.

0: I'll stay here with you. I'll take those old times.
1: When he first saw a bike centennial ad in Cycling Magazine,
2: I said, oh, this sounds like a interesting feat.
1: At the time, he was going to college, but still living at home. So he asked his parents' permission and scrounged up the money.
2: You know, by that time, I had gotten my 10-speed bike. Back then, for what you can buy with the money, that was all I could afford.
1: Around 4,000 cyclists took part in the bike centennial. It went through some of the most stunning natural environments of America, like Yellowstone, the Grand Tetons, and the Rocky Mountains. But to Dave, Kansas was his favorite.
2: People there were just great. We ended up with, you know, the townspeople were doing ice cream social. And I don't know whether, I can't remember whether it's that weekend or whether they just were doing that back in the 70s as a way to kind of get together, you know, square dancing outside, you know, inviting the bicyclists. And it wasn't just my group. And, you know, it was just a chance to interact with the locals.
1: It took him a little over 2 months to complete the bike centennial. Along the way, he dealt with, you know, countless flat tires and brake-checking jerks in cars. But everything went pretty well. Even the steepest climb of the ride in Vesuvius, Virginia, was no match for Dave's fresh, young legs.
2: I kept a journal every day, and I was actually very faithful in writing in, you know, my thoughts of the day, as well as how many miles we did that day and if I spent any money. And, you know, I wrote in the journal and says, oh, we rode up Vesuvius. I didn't think it was quite that hard. Some of the other older gentlemen on the trip struggled getting up it, but all of us got it.
1: A couple of weeks ago, Dave joined a group of cyclists to ride the Virginia section of the original bike centennial to celebrate America's 250th anniversary.
2: The body feels a lot more worn out.
1: So when he came up on Vesuvius 50 years later, it was a bit more intimidating.
2: I actually was frankly very nervous. I actually didn't think I was going to do it, but lo and behold, I made it up. Now, it wasn't anywhere near as fast as I probably did it in bike centennial day 50 years ago, but I made it.
1: From Virginia Humanities, this is With Good Reason. I'm Matt Dara. Today on the show, we pedal back in time to the first organized bike tour across America. The original bike centennial route that went coast to coast 50 years ago is still mostly intact today. It's called Bicycle Route 76, and Tom Ewing has ridden sections of it for the better part of a decade. He's a history professor at Virginia Tech and the project director of the podcast, Bike 76 Virginia. I sat down with him to learn about the spirit of the bike centennial, its grassroots nature, and any lessons to be gleaned for America's 250th celebration. All right, Tom, when did you first learn about Bicycle Route 76? Doesn't it run straight through your hometown of Blacksburg, Virginia?
3: Well, I probably learned about it driving back and forth to my home in Blacksburg. The first time I really thought about it as a bicycle route was about 10 years ago when I started riding a road bike through Catawba Valley and Ellet Valley, which are just north of my home, and noticed the signs and realized that the route I was riding on connected to Yorktown in the east and Oregon in the west.
1: How have I never heard of this before? Is it a popular path among bicyclists that, you know, maybe the general public just isn't as hip to?
3: It's not a terribly popular route. It was created in 1976 as part of the bike centennial, and then there were hundreds or thousands of cyclists on it. But I've, you know, been on the route numerous times and rarely see someone who was loaded up, you know, for a long distance ride. I do occasionally, but it's not that common. I've been across the 550 miles in Virginia last year, and I would guess there's probably 200 or 300 signs across the whole route. You know, so anyone who's driving probably will see them. They do tend to cluster. I mean, obviously they're at intersections, so there might be, you know, 2 or 3 intersections where there might be 6 or 8 signs, and then you won't see one for 20 miles.
1: Wait, so you rode 550 miles in Virginia. Is that the whole state of Virginia?
3: That's the whole route, yeah, across Virginia.
1: What was it like getting to see, you know, parts of Virginia that I assume you've never been to before from the vantage point of a bike? It must have been beautiful.
3: It is beautiful. There are sections that are really quite stunning. The southwest part of Virginia coming from Brakes Park down to Mount Rogers, and then the valleys west of the Blue Ridge. there are also parts that are pretty busy. There are places where the interstate is right next to you. You're very aware of the traffic. But yeah, I think seeing the country from a bicycle seat, everything is slower. You're more aware of the environment as you go through. You have time to observe a farmer on a tractor because he's not going much faster than you are. You know, and so I think you really do have a better sense of both the natural environment, but also the built environment as you go through on a bicycle.
1: You were mentioning some pretty mountainous areas in Virginia. Is it a pretty tough ride?
3: It is. So this section, I think, was known in 1976 as a challenging section. The very first riders left Jamestown. And so it's pretty flat for the first 3 days until they get to ride up Afton Mountain up to the Blue Ridge Parkway. And then it's up and down a lot all the way through until you get through eastern Kentucky. And then it flattens out. Going the other direction, the eastbound, you know, they started hearing about this big climb in Virginia from the town of Vesuvius up to the Blue Ridge Parkway, which was reported to be the steepest climb on the entire Transamerica route.
1: Really?
3: The climbs in the Cascades and the Rockies were higher, you know, much higher elevation and longer, but more gradual. And so the steep climb, the 3 miles, was something that a lot of cyclists were dreading and anticipating, but then, you know, had a sense of exhilaration when they got to the top. They also knew when they got up to the Blue Ridge Parkway, those were their last major hills. And then it was downhill until they got to Yorktown.
1: So talk to me about how Bicycle Route 76 came to be and its connection with the bike centennial of 1976.
3: So this really did begin with the vision of four people, Greg and Liz Burden and Jill and Greg Sipple, who were young and adventurous in the early 1970s and actually on something called the Trans-Hemispheric Bicycle Trip, which began in Alaska and was supposed to go all the way to Argentina. And at some point along that ride, they started thinking, this was, I think, 1973, they started looking ahead to 1976 and the bicentennial and thought we should organize a ride across the country to celebrate America's 200th anniversary. Then one of them came up with the name Bike Centennial, and they didn't just give up on the idea, but when they got back from this trip, they started organizing. They did fundraising, and then they started advertising. They had print ads in Bicycling Magazine and the Whole Earth Catalog, and you could fill out a form, and I think it was a $10 check to hold a spot. And then there were two or three pairs who rode across the country in 1975 to map out a possible routes. Mm. And then they started training group leaders. So the idea was each group would have 10 to 15 riders, two or three leaders who were trained. There were a couple options. You could do a kind of self-supported where you carried everything, camping gear. You could also pay extra to have lodging arranged for you, which was usually either a dormitory in a college town or a church floor, very occasionally a hostel or a hotel. And then there were some trips where they actually had a support vehicle that carried their things and met them along the way, which is more common now when people do long-distance bike trips.
1: So it sounds like it was largely, you know, a grassroots operation.
3: It really was. You know, the four visionaries became the four organizers. They recruited others, obviously, as they went through. They got a small grant from the American Bicentennial Commission, which was the federal organization. And then I think there was some donations, you know, that kind of helped them get what they needed. It was very much a shoestring operation. And of course, it was the 1970s. So everything was done by postcard, phone call, or personal visit. And so the Bicentennial Group printed maps. There was a guidebook for each of the sections. So maybe 6 books total, you know, by different areas. The one for this area started in Berea, Kentucky, and went to Christiansburg. And then there was a second that went from Christiansburg to Yorktown. And so those had turn-by-turn maps. And they also had a series of abbreviations for things like, you know, C for camping or F for food. But I think there was a fair amount of faith, you know, that you could actually find those things as you went through.
1: Yeah, the idea of having to use a map to cross, you know, in the entire United States is daunting to me. I use Google Maps just to get around you know, my city that I've been in, Charlottesville, yeah, for the last, you know, 10 years.
3: Well, two or three of the newspaper photographs I've located from 1976 show, you know, a cluster of riders looking at a map. And I did a talk actually last year in Lexington and met someone who had ridden in 1976. And when I showed this photograph as the part of my presentation, he laughed and he said, "We spent a lot of time staring at maps." you know, because the maps, I mean, the maps are accurate, but they don't have necessarily the fine detail that you need, you know, when it actually comes to specific turns. And of course, they're printed maps. And so if there's a road closure or detour or something else, then yeah, you're kind of on your own.
1: You know, this was the heart of the 70s. Were the bike riders the free-spirited hippie type? Because, you know, that's definitely the kind of image I have in my head.
3: If you look at photographs, your first thought is going to be, well, two, yes, these are definitely free spirits, and why aren't they wearing helmets? at least those are my first two thoughts. I mean, the most common uniform, I would say, was a Bike Centennial t-shirt, you know, a pair of shorts and tennis shoes. This was before the era of cleats, and so there were toe clips. And so some cyclists would have that, but not all of them. Again, looking at it from our perspective 50 years later, these look much more like people, you know, riding their bikes down to the swimming pool rather than riding across the country, except they had, you know, bags on the back, you know, where they were carrying a lot. You know, in reading the accounts of cyclists, I kind of see a spectrum. I think there were certainly some who, you know, did this on a whim, maybe hadn't cycled very much, just bought a bike to do this or borrowed a bike even. And then there were much more serious cyclists. But there were others who really wanted, I think, more in the spirit of the Bike Centennial, wanted to stop and talk to people, look at things as they went along. There was a group of, I think, all women, four women, who said, you know what, we let our group go ahead. They wanted to go too fast, and we wanted to stop and see things. And every day, they stopped to swim, even if that meant a detour. and they just weren't worried about how long it was taking them, you know, and they made it across the country.
1: Do you have any sense of how many people ended up riding bicycle Route 76 50 years ago?
3: Yeah, the most common number is 4,000. And about half of those did the entire trip, and then half did what they called section rides. So generally, those would either start in Astoria in Oregon or at Yorktown in Virginia and then head inland to a stopping point, or they would start someplace inland and end up on the coast. You know, so there were, I forget how many, maybe a dozen section rides of different lengths. A common one, or a very popular one, was called the Colonial Section, which went from Radford to Yorktown. So about 350 miles, 6 or 7 days. I would say there was a fair amount of attrition. I think every account I've read talks about people who started and then quit. But I think there are others who, you know, joined as they went through.
1: 4,000 riders. That sounds like a lot to me. Why do you think it appealed to so many to celebrate America's 200th anniversary, you know, in this way?
3: Well, this was a booming age for bicycling. Generally, when people talk about the history of cycling in the United States, there's the first era in the 1880s to the 1910s when cyclists are first introduced and are extremely popular. And then they really get displaced by the automobile, and then that's sort of the dominant vehicle. And in the 1950s and 1960s, I think bicycles were really seen as something for children. You know, it was a toy. It's what you used to get around until you got a driver's license. But then in the 1960s, there's a shift in technology. 10-speed bicycles become much more available and popular. And so it's easier to go longer distances and carry more. And then in the early 1970s, you have, you know, the growth of an environmental movement, you know, much more attention to the costs of automobiles. And then the oil shock with the OPEC oil embargo in 1973 that pushes up gas prices. And suddenly bicycles are practical as well as something for recreation. And so, you know, there's a lot of interest in bicycling, you know, and so the Bike Centennial kind of fit right into that. And the Bicentennial really does have a strong kind of grassroots component to it. Communities, organizations are looking for ways to celebrate this 200th anniversary. There are high-profile events like the tall ships that sail into, you know, New York City, and, you know, parades and other kinds of ceremonies. But this really fit in with the kind of ethos of, again, like you said earlier, grassroots, do-it-yourself, ground-up celebrations of this holiday. And so I think that there was a lot of kind of willingness to try something new like this transcontinental bike ride.
4: So did you hear of any like crazy stories that you could share here about the adventures or misadventures on the long trip across the U.S.?
3: Yeah, I think, I mean, a common story which any cyclist now, you know, will recognize are the mechanical mishaps. People kept careful track of how many flat tires, how many broken spokes, and also how many dogs chased them along the route.
4: Oh, God.
3: You know, and so I think there was a lot of that. You know, certainly people encountered unusual, you know, moments along the trail. They were really quite afraid of the coal trucks in eastern Kentucky. And I think that was someplace they were really glad to be away from, especially those who, you know, then got into Virginia and saw it as safer. So there were some close calls. There was one rider who was killed.
4: Really?
3: I think in Kansas in a vehicle collision. But overwhelmingly, the stories that stood out were the positive ones. There was a story about, you know, riding through Western Virginia and hearing fiddle or banjo music and pulling over and joining a jam session and, you know, hearing a concert on a porch. So they really looked for those opportunities to connect with the community. Because of the timing, a lot of cyclists were on the road on the 4th of July. So they often joined in to the town parade or the community celebration, even if they weren't part of the planning. And I think for me, you know, one story that sticks out actually was something that happened when I was riding a year ago, which was in the town of Davenport. We had stopped for lunch in a little diner, and there were a handful of people there older than me. After I left, was getting ready on my bicycle, one of the gentlemen came out and looked at me and said, "Where are you headed?" And I said, I'm going back to Virginia. We're heading east." And I said, "Do you see many cyclists here?" Because this was, you know, this town was directly on Route 76. It ran right through the center. And so I said, "Do you see many cyclists here?" And he kind of looked around and said, "A few."

0: the 200th and the 250th. But I think, you know, in today's society, which is so fast-paced and urgent, and, you know, we're very focused on the present, you know, thinking about someone who has that 50-year memory in the same town does kind of stand out. And for me, it was a way to connect, you know, what I was studying as a historian with what, you know, I was now experiencing both as a historian, but also as a cyclist and a citizen.
1: Tell me about June Curry, who actually lived close to Bicycle Route 76 in the Blue Ridge Mountains here in Virginia.
0: Yeah, so she's become, I think, probably the best known figure from the bike centennial. And there's an origin story for her. And there's a woman named Peggy Vail from Rappahannock who was in one of the early groups to leave Jamestown. And Peggy is most distinctive because she had a dog, a very small poodle named Pooh, yeah, I know, who was riding in the front basket. And they made it all the way to Oregon. But that's a different story. But she was riding up the climb up Afton Mountain and was struggling. I think she had been sick. And like I said, it was the first big hill of the ride. And she saw a woman out in her garden watering her flowers with a garden hose. And she stopped and said, you know, could I please have some of that water? I'm not sure I can make it up the mountain. Hmm. And June said, well, I can do better than that. And brought out a, you know, a glass of ice water for her and a bowl for Pooh to drink out of. And June said, where are you going? I've been seeing these bicycles. Where are you going? And she had no idea she was on the bike centennial route. Hmm. And from then on, for the rest of the summer, you know, she would offer water for cyclists as they came up. And then she started baking cookies. And she became known as the cookie lady of Afton Mountain. And all she asked is, you know, send me a postcard when you get done. That summer and then over the years, her house was filled with postcards. Because awesome. She kept doing it even after 1976. She took Polaroid photos of the cyclists, so she would display those also. She didn't travel much herself and just found this a tremendously rewarding way to connect with people. Her house is now in an interesting location because it's the eastern parking lot for the Blue Ridge Tunnel. So there are a lot of cars that pull in there to park so you can walk through the tunnel. June died, I want to say about 12 years ago, but her house has a museum and a marker, you know, recognizing her commitment. The Adventure Cycling Association recognized her several years ago for her, you know, this lifetime commitment to cyclists and the Transamerica Bicycle Route.
1: So America's 250th is happening next month. What's planned? Is there going to be another kind of bike centennial-esque celebration?
0: Yes, in a couple of ways. The Adventure Cycling Association is planning they're in the process now of a national ride to recognize the 50th anniversary. And the end of the ride in Wyoming and Montana and Oregon and parts of Colorado are going to use the historic Route 76, the original bike centennial route. Hmm. But they're not using this section in Virginia for, I think, good reasons, but also in some ways unfortunate reasons. The route they chose is to start in Washington, D.C., and then go up the CNO Canal and the Great Allegheny Passage, which are rails-to-trails routes. So they're dedicated bicycle routes, and then follow rails-to-trails across Ohio, Illinois, Missouri, and then Kansas, and then into Colorado. And so cycling infrastructure is much better now than it was 50 years ago. You know, 50 years ago, there were almost no bike trails. And so the only way you could ride was on roads. And so you're dealing with traffic and cars and trucks and other vehicles. And so the idea now that you can do at least a third of the route on, you know, dedicated bike routes, which are flatter but much safer, I think is really wonderful. I do think it's unfortunate because it's losing that historic connection to this route in Virginia, but also in eastern Kentucky and other places. I know of two trips that are recreating the bike centennial in Virginia. One has already been completed by a group of Williamsburg area cyclists, and then another one is planned at the end of June by a Roanoke cycling company. You know, so those are ways that they're commemorating this 50th anniversary. And both trips are very attentive to the historic sites along

0: the route. They're stopping at museums. They're looking at notable locations along the route. And so in that sense, I think they are also recreating the original purpose of the Bike Centennial, which is to, you know, think about history along the route.
1: It seems to me the thing that made the Bike Centennial so special 50 years ago was the grassroots nature of it. Do you see anything similar happening now to celebrate America's 250th?
0: I do. You know, the most obvious example of this are the museums and historic societies, town governments, and I'm most aware of the ones here in the New River Valley, but I know this is happening across Virginia at least, you know, which are doing their own celebrations. They're recognizing connections to the Revolutionary War era. They are thinking about, you know, the long-term implications of the revolutionary ideals, what was written in the Declaration of Independence. And they're really thinking about a more complicated history of the United States, certainly than was true 50 years ago. They're looking for stories, you know, that were really not part of that narrative in 1976, thinking about indigenous peoples, thinking about enslaved persons, you know, and also thinking about ways in which the revolutionary promises were not achieved or fulfilled, you know, and the struggles that were needed to make those possible. And so I do see that effort at the local level. And so I think in that sense, that spirit of the Bike Centennial is still there. I think what's missing now is the reinforcement and the connection to the federal effort, which is not focusing on those stories now, and I think has really more or less abandoned, you know, people and communities to do this on their own. You know, they're not getting that support that they were getting in 1976 from the very bipartisan and very non-political American Bike Centennial Commission.
1: Well, what do you think is lost when the federal government is controlling, you know, most of the celebrations when it comes to America's 250th and not funding some of the smaller, more local celebrations?
0: I think it's a very exclusive celebration. You know, people don't feel part of it if they don't share the, in this case, the administration or the federal government says, you know, are the important things in American history. And so if you take a contrary view to those, you may feel like you don't, you know, are not part of that. And it's certainly discouraging the variety of stories that, you know, people really need to understand about American history and about these 250 years. And so I think it's really become a missed opportunity, you know, rather than something that could be unifying and building bridges and identifying, you know, common stories and shared experiences. It's become polarizing, and it's reinforced that sense that if you're not accepting a very particular and narrow story, that somehow you're not, you can't be part of this celebration. And so I think for me, you know, just kind of watching fellow cyclists, you know, observe these places and the natural environment and the human environment, you know, I felt like, yeah, this is a very appropriate way to celebrate this 250th anniversary.
1: Well, Tom, this has been fun. Thanks for sharing your insight on With Good Reason.
0: Happy to do so.
1: Tom Ewing is a history professor at Virginia Tech and the project director of the podcast Bike 76 Virginia. With Good Reason is produced by Virginia Humanities, which acknowledges the Monacan Nation, the original people of the land and waters of our home in Charlottesville, Virginia. Our production team is Sarah McConnell, Allison Quantz, and Lauren Francis. Special thanks to Jenny Taylor for booking assistance. For the podcast, go to withgoodreasonradio.org. I'm Matt Dara. Thanks for listening.

0: Hello everyone, my name is Isabel Gualina, and this is my response poem titled, Question Mark.
1: I'm thinking of James Baldwin's poem in this response.
2: What does it mean to be a queer feminist? The word...
3: Welcome to This Way Out, the international LGBTQ radio magazine. I'm Lucia Chappell. In the news, the Netherlands outlaws conversion therapy while Niger outlaws queer relationships. The Trump administration locks horns with the world's top trans health organization and strips queer vets' benefits, too. An assault in Idaho reawakens activists' push for inclusion in state hate crimes protections. And an out lesbian referee makes FIFA World Cup history. Then the Get Lit poets bring the past into the present for the Pride season. All that and more coming up on This Way Out.
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5: And I'm Nico Raquel.
4: With NewsWrap, a summary of some of the news in or affecting LGBTQ communities around the world for the week ending June 20th, 2026.
5: Conversion therapy is now banned in the Netherlands. The landmark victory for queer rights was approved by the Dutch Senate on June 16th by a vote of 57 to 15. The new law prohibits attempts to change a person's sexual orientation and gender identity through counseling. Five Dutch political parties combined efforts to introduce the legislation. Practices such as shock therapy and the use of medication to affect someone's sexual orientation or gender identity were previously prohibited. The new legislation builds broader protections. It bans conversion therapy targeting minors or adults in vulnerable situations. Those in violation of the law may face up to 2 years in prison or fines up to 27,500 euros, about $31,500. Professionals involved in the debunked treatment may also lose their right to practice. The legislation additionally prohibits advertising conversion therapy. Advocates, survivors, activists, and organizations now finally see the fruits of their 15-year campaign. The world's oldest operating LGBTI organization, COC Netherlands, delivered more than 8,000 signatures to the Senate in support of the ban earlier this month. Following Senate approval, COC's chairperson, Myrtil Danse, proclaimed, "Finally, clarity. Cure is a myth. You are good as you are, and attempts at cure are prohibited and punishable." COC counted at least 15 conversion therapy providers in the country at the time of the legislation. The win for LGBTQ plus rights comes shortly after Rob Jetten became the Netherlands' first openly gay prime minister. There are currently seven other EU countries that ban conversion therapy outright. The EU ruled against banning the harmful practice in May. Anti-conversion campaigners seem poised to try and bring about the ban again later this year.
4: The U.S. Federal Trade Commission is suing the World Professional Association for Transgender Health, or WPATH. The world's leading transgender health organization is being accused by the Trump administration of misleading families, doctors, and insurers about pediatric gender-affirming care. Since Trump took office, the FTC has gone after gender-affirming care organizations via probes and internal workshops. The Federal Trade Commission, or FTC, first attacked WPATH in January with an investigation into the organization's statements in support of gender-affirming care. WPATH and other targeted organizations sued to cease the probes. Federal judges ruled to halt the FTC's investigations of WPATH. Now, the FTC has come back with a suit against WPATH, joined by Republican-led Alaska, Iowa, Nebraska, and Texas. The case is being heard in the U.S. District Court for the Northern District of Texas. The FTC is supposed to have five commissioners, nominated by the president and confirmed by the Senate. In the fall of last year, the Supreme Court allowed President Trump to fire two Democratic commissioners. His authority to do so is still being debated. In the meantime, The FTC is operating with just two Republican commissioners and three vacancies. In a recent public statement, WPATH wrote that they are in a strong position to prove that the FTC is acting out of pure retaliation as part of the federal government's relentless and targeted campaign to undermine gender-affirming care by attacking the First Amendment rights and the independence of professional medical organizations.
5: The perpetrator of a recent Idaho hate crime is only being charged with a misdemeanor. After Pedro Villarreal III was arrested for allegedly spouting homophobic slurs and beating a gay couple, authorities determined that Idaho's hate crime law does not apply. Juan Olvera and Eric Reed were dining in downtown Caldwell, Idaho, when a group of men began hurling a slurry of anti-gay remarks at them. The couple says they were chased down after leaving the restaurant and assaulted. Unfortunately, under Idaho law, hate crime statutes only apply when the motive is tied to a victim's race, ethnicity, or religion, not sexual orientation or gender identity.
6: And they want to add the words. And this obviously isn't the first time there's been a public outcry for lawmakers to add the words.
5: Protesters gathered at the Idaho State House in January. Add the words has been the cry of activists for 15 years. That's how long it's been since the first bill was printed to add the four words sexual orientation and gender identity to the Idaho Human Rights Act. Since its inception, the measure has only had one public hearing. Olvera and Reed hope that sharing the story of their assault will bring awareness to the Add the Words campaign and propel protections for queer Idahoans.
4: Niger's military-run government has criminalized same-sex relationships. The new penal code by the junta on June 12th punishes what it described as an immodest or unnatural act or practices lesbian, gay, bisexual, transgender, queer, intersex, asexual acts. The feared debauchery of asexual acts or anything else that falls within that language can be met with 5 to 10 years in prison and fines. The penalty is also applicable to marriage officiants, witnesses of the spouses, individuals who consent to the celebration of the marriage, and to the organizers. The military junta seized power in 2023, and it's been fueling a moral panic surrounding sexuality and gender identity ever since. In 2025, consensual same-sex sexual acts between adults were outlawed. Transgender individuals remain unable to change their legal gender markers. With the new penal code, social media and media outlets announced a large-scale crackdown within the past week. Taya Braun is the chief executive of the Human Dignity Trust, a legal group that works to challenge and overturn laws that criminalize LGBT people globally. In her online rebuttal to the penal code, she stated, "In criminalizing private consensual same-sex intimacy and using the coercive power of the state to repress other basic freedoms, Niger's military regime has shown a blatant disregard for fundamental human rights law." Braun says, "Niger now joins 65 other countries that use these laws to expose a vulnerable group of their own citizens to fear, violence, and state-sanctioned hatred."
5: The Trump administration's Department of Veterans Affairs has eliminated health care programs for LGBTQ plus veterans. In an internal memorandum obtained by The Advocate, the department ordered VA health facilities nationwide to eliminate gender identity-based initiatives and to strip the LGBTQ plus designation from a network of medical coordinators created specifically to help queer veterans. Medical professionals at VA hospitals told The Advocate, "People are worried this will mean loss of programming and services that are uniquely designed for LGBTQ plus veterans. The future of programs such as Pride in All Who Served could be at risk. Its support for LGBTQ plus veterans has been shown to reduce depression, anxiety, suicide risk, and identity-related stigma. It also increases social connectedness and engagement for queer veterans. The June 12th memorandum additionally directs facilities to comply with Trump's executive orders to eliminate diversity, equity, and inclusion programs and recognition of transgender identity. The LGBTQ plus veteran care coordinators must now be redesignated as simply care coordinators. The Veterans Integrated Service Networks, Medical Center Directors, and Program Offices have 14 days to certify compliance.
4: Finally, Brooke Mayo has become the first openly gay match official for the Men's FIFA World Cup. She took the field in Atlanta as assistant referee for the Czech Republic's Group A draw with South Africa. Mayo has been officiating for 24 years. She was on the field for the 2023 FIFA Women's World Cup in Australia and New Zealand, as well as at the 2024 Olympics. She earned the title of 2025 U.S. Soccer Referee of the Year. Mayo lives in Colorado with her wife, Phelan, whom she calls one of her biggest supporters. Joined by Tori Pinso and Catherine Nesbitt, the U.S. trio made history as the first all-woman officiating crew to oversee a World Cup match in the United States. Mayo told the LA Times, "For us, it's just business as usual." She does recognize the significance, though, saying, "I think there's still a lot of places in the world that need to see this, and that's why it's still important. But our colleagues are used to seeing women around."
5: That's News Wrap, global queer news with attitude, for the week ending June 20th, 2026. Follow the news in your area and around the world. An informed community is a strong community.
4: News Wrap was written by Jeb Bakke, produced by Lucia Chappell and Brian DeShazor, and brought to you by you.
5: Thank you. 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For This Way Out, I'm Nico Raquel. Stay healthy.
4: And I'm Ava Davis. 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
7: 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Now it's time to rewind the rainbow. This is the Rainbow Rewind, where we take a look back at the people and the moments that made queer history. I'm Brian DeShazer. This week, we honor the June birthdays of Patricia Nell Warren and Harvey Fierstein. Patricia Nell Warren was a groundbreaking American author and journalist, best known for her pioneering LGBTQ plus literature. She made history with her 1974 novel, The Front Runner, which became the first contemporary gay romance to achieve mainstream commercial success and land on the New York Times bestseller list. The book resonated deeply with the LGBTQ plus community to the point where hundreds of LGBTQ plus running clubs named themselves after it, forming the global network of international frontrunners.
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9: I know for anybody who's not fully out, there are a lot of people that are out to their friends, to even their bosses, even to their parents, but not every member of the family knows. You know, they may have distant cousins that don't know. And it's really hard to explain how much easier it is.
10: When the whole world knows.
9: When the entire world knows. As Arnold Beckhoff's mother says in the play, I don't know why you don't put on a sign and get it over with. Just wear a sign. It's just so much easier. That's why it's so funny to me for everyone to be making a fuss over being the first star of a Broadway play that's opened the gate.
7: Now let's rewind to a few June key queer milestones. On June 11th, 1999, President Bill Clinton issued the first presidential proclamation recognizing June as Gay and Lesbian Pride Month. On June 15, 2020, the U.S. Supreme Court ruled in Bostock versus Clayton County that the Civil Rights Act of 1964 protects LGBTQ plus employees from workplace discrimination. And on June 24, 2016, President Barack Obama designated the Stonewall Inn and its surrounding areas as a national monument, making it the first U.S. national park dedicated to LGBTQ+ history. That's this week's Rainbow Rewind, because remembering our past fuels our pride. I'm Brian DeShazer. Stay tuned. More This Way Out is coming up.

0: Last time on This Way Out, we learned that voices like Audre Lorde and Quentin Crisp still work for the young poets of today. We played clips of archival recordings from members of Get Lit, Words Ignite, a Los Angeles nonprofit that helps young people discover the power of poetry, storytelling, and spoken word. They wrote original work in response. Our exciting experiment continues with the head of education for Get Lit Words Ignite, Brian Sonia Wallace. Brian is the first gay man and first millennial poet laureate of L.A. and the founder of Rent Poet. He listened to this excerpt from a speech by writer, essayist, and civil rights icon James Baldwin, who gave voice to the complexities of race, identity, and love with unmatched honesty and grace. He comes to us courtesy of the Pacifica Radio Archives.
1: I have to say some very reckless things tonight, and so I want to make it absolutely clear that I am talking for myself. I am not, I might be at other platforms and other occasions, more or less representing this or that organization or this or that committee, but tonight I am talking to you as Jimmy Baldwin, who was born in Harlem 39 years ago, who has a certain responsibility to the people that produced him. That is all of you. And I'm speaking to you, if I may say so, not as an organizer and not as a Negro leader and not as a public figure, not as any of those things, but as one of the poets that you produced.
0: Here is Brian Sonia Wallace, poet laureate of the city of Los Angeles.
2: I'm thinking of James Baldwin's poem in this response and the idea of what it means to have the responsibility of speaking for someone or for a people, and the ways in which, in the words of a friend of mine about the current generation, we are all terminally unique and our experiences are so individualized that it can be tough to find shared experiences or find analogous experiences from other people, and the importance of that as we are within that experience, and thinking as well what it means to be a leader in a community, in a movement, and still to take care of your own story and still to be able to tell your own story and to get in trouble for your own story. The Edge. Epigraph. Of all the unimportant things, football is the most important. Pope John Paul II. I built an athlete's body over a frightened youth. Me, the queer kid in drama club, the awkward American in another country, reaching for a way to speak. How many of us find it on a soccer pitch? In the calluses a weight leaves on your palms, my handprint tells the story of every time I overcame myself. These muscles are another book I've written. Poem in motion, memoir at rest. To be queer is to have a history of trying to overcome your body. We learn through practice which desires can be put aside and which are fundamental to who we are. Queer means the body is not to be taken for granted. Our village of outcasts push toward acceptance, learn to embrace the sports that haunted us as kids as a way of speaking proudly. We come back tomorrow, win or lose, and the world is a little lighter. We strain, which is to say we remember to breathe. The body never lies. It needs no translator. To grow up in Los Angeles is to grow up between cultures. In school, they taught us folklorico dances and taiko drums, Shakespeare and how to make ice cream with just milk and ice and salt. Our playground screams spanned half a dozen languages, tethered by the handball we passed between us. There is so much we cannot understand by speaking. We had to learn to walk, to love, to sing, and some of us didn't stop. Knew if the body was capable of these miracles, it must be capable of others. My dad is patient. Every time I crash the bike, he does not reprimand the tears on which I build my strength to try again. My mom holds my hands while my feet learn to kick until I can tread water. We are all so much more than ourselves. It took family to get us here. We arrive with their strength in our fingertips. More than blood, I am made of every training partner and coach and friend and poet who ever scolded me, praised me, pushed me to be more, because we find our best selves through each other. Beyond every division, competition, a wild, hoping heartbeat. You can learn to trust how someone else will move. Where they'll be when the ball leaves your hand. In that moment, you'll understand both physics and geometry, and yes, even poetry, where a body moves so skillfully it becomes not just a body, but a story, not just a story, but a song. I am a queer third culture kid still learning to embrace myself in all my contradictions. And when I do, this body will be waiting to tell me who I am. Our bodies together become a village, halting, hollering. A challenge whose edge we step up to and keep going. Our villages join into a world we get to make, not easily, but through effort, art and sport and sweat the same. When we compete, we know whatever silent hours lie behind us, we are not alone.
0: That was Brian Sonia Wallace. The next historic figure we shared with the Get Lit Poets was Urvashi Vaid. Vaid was the first woman of color to lead the National LGBTQ Task Force, serving as executive director from 1989 to 1992. The author of Virtual Equality and Irresistible Revolution, she spent decades advocating for a more inclusive vision of liberation. From This Way Out's archives, here's Urvashi Vaid.
3: Lesbian feminist is actually two dirty words. These words are dirty to the ears of most people because women who are lesbians and feminists challenge the order and control of our society. We represent a threat to the heterosexual norm. We challenge the invisibility and powerlessness of womankind. And we have a self-proclaimed mission to destroy the patriarchal world order. Threatening? You bet.
0: Two Get Lit Poets responded to the late Urvashi Vaid. Allison Levy Reyes is 18 years old and a student at California State University, Dominguez Hills.
4: What does it mean to be a queer feminist? The word feminist itself invokes a scary tone, who many believe it's the hatred of men and not the fight for equality. The need to be represented as equal and not a lesser, no matter the gender. That is feminism. If you're anything like me and grew up Latina, being a queer feminist in a culture where machista men are the norm, you are singled out and 9 out of 10 times labeled as difficult. So, naturally, you wear that label and wear it well. You dress yourself up and strut around with it. Through this, you learn you don't have the privilege to be quiet or be manageable, whatever that means. You learn queer feminist stands for be the most opinionated. You learn it stands for loudest in the room, the not taking just have a nasty attitude, the RBF ready if someone tries you, stand up like you're 7 feet tall, like LeBron couldn't even pass you. Learn don't let people know they got the better of you. Become bulletproof when the only bullet is you. Refuse to hide your identity just to make others comfortable. Stand up for yourself and speak your truth. And through all the nonsense, avoid the annoying boyfriend talk with your family. Try not to land on your tia's gaydar. Dodge when your friends ask if you're queer or a lesbian, because how the hell are you supposed to know? Respond back with, I just love who I love. Because we are not who we love, but the actions we do when faced with adversity. And the actions that I choose are the act of love, the act of queer, the act of pride.
0: That was Allison Leva Reyes. 18-year-old Alina Sadibakova was born and raised in Almaty, Kazakhstan. A recent graduate of Bravo Medical Magnet, she is the president of Keepers Poetry Club and continues her poetic journey beyond school as a Get Lit player and a recent Los Angeles Youth Poet Laureate runner-up.
5: Hello, everyone. My name is Sadibakova Alina, and this is my response poem titled ? Is this normal? Because a 3 a.m. poem has never happened between me and men. Is it normal to just want to admire you? When it's a guy, I look for him looking at me, but with you, you can just freely be. Is this even normal? Being like this? When my whole life, mommy told me to settle with the right guy. To not get stuck with one like my father, and maybe... maybe. I'll find him one day. Even write him a 3 a.m. poem, but for now, I just want to know who I am. Confused between identities and labels, who I really like and by whom I just like to be liked, so I'll stick to queer, I guess. Because my father would think lesbian is a dirty word. Bisexual is just a phase, and gay is when guys need to get beaten up. Don't even know how to explain queer to him. The Google Translate does, and it gives him orage. Inconvenient. Because my country could sue me for saying girls kiss girls. That me parents would now have to talk to their kids, and isn't that an inconvenience? My sexuality is not allowed in my culture, and I am a question mark that is learning how to be a woman without a man. But I'm also stuck, and I'm hungry, and I swipe and let pink flames and beehives feed me. I'm still learning to write about women without writing men. Thank you so much.
0: Okay. Our thanks to Alina Sadibakova and all the Get Lit Words Ignite participants. Thanks for choosing This Way Out, brought to you by the nonprofit Overnight Productions. News Wrap was written by Jeb Bakke, edited by Lucy Chappell, and read by Ava Davis and Nico Raquel. The Rainbow Rewind was written by Sherry Lunn and hosted by Brian DeShazer, who also produced the Proud Voices feature. Ray performed some of the music you heard, and Kim Wilson composed and performed our theme music. 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

0: From New York, this is Democracy Now!
1: You know why I'm profiting? Because the stock market's going up. Everybody's profiting. Thank you, President Trump.
0: As President Trump denies profiting off the presidency, new disclosure documents reveal over $2.2 billion in profits since he returned to office, including $1.4 billion from crypto ventures last year alone. We'll speak to reporter Tom Bergen. He's studied Trump's finances for decades. His recent report, Under the Trump Crypto Playbook, The Family Always Wins, Investors Don't. Then the Supreme Court grants President Trump the power to fire and replace independent regulators. The case focused on the Federal Trade Commission, but could impact dozens of agencies. The Federal Reserve is the exception. We'll talk to former FTC Commissioner Alvaro Bedoya.
2: The Supreme Court is administering a two-sided system of justice. If you're a Wall Street banker, you get an independent, above-the-fray regulator. If you are a regular human being, you get stuck with the loyalists.
0: And finally, as we head into the July 4th weekend, marking the 250th anniversary of the founding of the United States, we'll speak to UCLA historian Robin D.G. Kelly. His latest essay, Do You Understand Your Own Language? Black Radicals Read the Declaration of Independence. All that and more coming up. Welcome to Democracy Now!, democracynow.org, The War and Peace Report. I'm Amy Goodman. President Trump faces a growing backlash after financial disclosure forms revealed his personal income soared to $2.2 billion in the first year of his second term. That includes $635 million from a licensing agreement for Trump-branded cryptocurrency meme coins and $590 million from the Trump family's World Liberty Financial Crypto Project. Trump earned another $575 million from his real estate holdings. Trump's financial disclosure report sprawled over 900 pages. By comparison, President Obama's last such disclosure was just 8 pages. Editorial boards, including The Wall Street Journal, The New York Post, and Fox News, have criticized Trump's latest business ventures. On Wednesday, Trump defended his windfall profits.
3: Profiting off the presidency.
1: Well, you know why I'm profiting? Because the stock market's going up. Everybody's profiting. If you have a 401k, how's your 401k done? It's about up 85%. Thank you, President Trump.
0: President Trump was speaking to reporters before boarding the new Air Force One, a Boeing 747 jet donated to the U.S. by the royal family of Qatar. The Air Force expedited a retrofit of the luxury plane, reportedly at a cost of well over $400 million. Trump plans to keep the jet after leaving office, saying he'll donate it to his presidential library. Democrats have accused him of receiving a foreign emolument or bribe, which is prohibited under the U.S. Constitution. This comes after the New York Times reported Commerce Secretary Howard Lutnick met with Kazakhstan's president last September in New York, where the pair negotiated a deal giving a U.S. company called Kaz Resources access to one of the world's largest untapped reserves of tungsten. Ahead of the deal, the Trump administration greenlighted as much as $1.6 billion in federal financing for the project. Howard Lutnick's sons, Kyle and Brandon Lutnick, as well as Eric and Donald Trump Jr., are all tied directly or indirectly to the company. A coalition of human rights and anti-war groups are calling on President Trump and Secretary of State Marco Rubio to lift all U.S. sanctions on Venezuela as the death toll from last week's devastating twin earthquakes continue to rise, and humanitarian aid advocates warn of a widening health and hunger crisis. In a letter obtained by Common Dreams, the groups write, quote, as long As sweeping economic sanctions remain in place and Venezuelan assets remain frozen abroad, reconstruction will be unnecessarily delayed and millions of people will continue to suffer. The letter has been signed by dozens of organizations, including the Center for Economic and Policy Research and the Quincy Institute for Responsible Statecraft. The UN Development Program has estimated the earthquakes have caused $6.7 billion in damage. On Wednesday, the death toll surpassed 2,000, which is believed to be a vast undercount, with tens of thousands of people still unaccounted for. In related news, Congressmember Joaquin Castro is condemning ICE officials for attempting to deport more people to Venezuela in the aftermath of back-to-back earthquakes. In a social media post, Castro said ICE had tried to deport Venezuelan children and families currently detained in Texas's Dilley ICE jail. The families were ultimately returned to Dilley after being flown to Arizona. Castro said, quote, "It is unthinkable to send children and families who've committed no crimes into a country plunged into chaos by natural disaster," unquote. Last week, hours before the earthquakes, over 100 Venezuelan immigrants to the United States were deported to Venezuela. It's believed over 100 of them died in the earthquakes. The United Nations is once again sounding the alarm over escalating violence and a deteriorating humanitarian crisis in Sudan's North Kordofan region. In a statement, the UN's Emergency Relief Coordinator, Tom Fletcher, said intensifying drone attacks are disrupting access to life-saving drinking water and electricity, with hundreds of thousands of civilians in El Obeid at risk of paramilitaries with the Rapid Support Forces, RSF, who've surrounded the city. This comes as a new UN human rights report documents how widespread sexual violence in Sudan is being used as a weapon of war. Meanwhile, Sudan's Rapid Support Forces have begun circulating new banknotes in territories it controls as the value of the Sudanese pound continues to plummet. The currency crisis has exacerbated Sudan's economic woes. This is El-Bushari Ali, an economist in Port Sudan.
4: The war has pushed Sudan into a severe economic crisis. Factories are closed in large numbers, farms abandoned, and production continues to contract. With shrinking revenues, the government has little choice but to hike taxes, which only compounds the burden on businesses and households. It's a vicious cycle that feeds on itself.
0: In Ukraine, at least 18 people were killed and dozens of others injured overnight as Russia launched a massive drone and missile attack on Kyiv. The attack set buildings across Ukraine's capital on fire, including six floors of an apartment high-rise that partially collapsed after taking a direct hit. The attacks came as a new report by the Center for Strategic and International Studies found more than 2 million people have been killed or injured since Russia's full-scale invasion in early 2022. Russia's taken the larger share with 1.4 million battlefield casualties and as many as 450,000 deaths. Palestinians are marking the 1,000 days since Israel began its full-scale war on the Gaza Strip. According to Gaza's government media office, Israel's scorched earth campaign has killed over 73,000 Palestinians with nearly 10,000 missing, most believed to be buried under the rubble. Israel's dropped nearly 250,000 metric tons of explosives across Gaza, equivalent to 16 atomic bombs like the ones the U.S. dropped on Hiroshima. Meanwhile, the largest Presbyterian denomination in the United States has voted overwhelmingly to recognize Israel's war on Gaza as a genocide and to divest from Palantir Technologies and General Electric Aerospace over their ties to Israel's military and intelligence services. A measure approved Tuesday by the General Assembly of the Presbyterian Church USA also calls on church members to boycott Israeli products and to lobby Congress for an arms embargo against Israel. This is Reverend Dr. Fahad Abu Akel, a Palestinian American and former moderator of the Presbyterian Church who survived the 1948 Nakba, or mass displacement of Palestinians during Israel's founding.
5: We have been silent on the destruction of most of the schools, universities, hospitals, mosques, and churches. You know, one church was Orthodox, Catholic, and also Baptist, all of which were done with our American-made weapons and dollars. Sibling in Christ, in the name of the living Christ, we cannot be silent on this matter any longer.
0: The world's oceans experience their hottest month of June ever. That's according to the European Union's Marine Environment Monitor, which reports the first 6 months of this year saw marine heat waves affect more than 80% of the global ocean, with hot spots in the Mediterranean, North Atlantic, and equatorial Pacific. Forecasters warn a powerful El Niño, paired with record levels of greenhouse gas pollution, could see even more temperature records fall in the coming months. Spain's government reports more than 1,000 people died of heat-related causes during last month's historic heat wave. Previously, officials in France said heat-related fatalities also topped 1,000 in June, while Germany has so far reported over 800 deaths. Here in the United States, the National Weather Service warns more than 165 million people across Midwestern and Eastern states are at risk of either major or extreme heat-related health issues over the 4th of July holiday weekend, with triple-digit temperatures in many cities. Forecasters warn New York, Philadelphia, and other cities could see record highs and their warmest ever overnight low temperatures. Meanwhile, the forecast for Washington, D.C. calls for triple-digit heat on the National Mall for Saturday's 4th of July celebrations, marking the 250th signing of the Declaration of Independence. President Trump is planning to speak at 9:45 Eastern time, delaying fireworks celebrations. Trump has advertised the event as, quote, the most spectacular Trump rally of them all, unquote. ICE arrests have surged nationwide, with more than 10,000 immigrants detained in the last 5 days alone. That's according to the New York Times, which reports the White House has demanded an increase in detentions, ordering ICE officials to make at least 2,000 arrests a day. In related news, a Roman Catholic nun arrested by ICE in Texas has been released from custody. Sister Leticia Ugboja, who is originally from Nigeria, was walking to Mass at Our Lady of Sorrows Church in McAllen Sunday when she was detained by ICE. Her arrest drew bipartisan anger in Texas, leading to her release. In Texas, 7 more people were sentenced to prison on terrorism charges for attending a protest outside the Prairieland ICE jail last July 4th, during which fireworks were set off and a police officer was shot and wounded. All but one of the defendants sentenced Wednesday had pleaded guilty. They were handed down between 2 and 15 years in prison. The final defendant, Inez Soto, was convicted of providing material support to terrorists and other charges and sentenced to 50 years in prison. This comes just weeks after 8 other defendants who were convicted at trial were given unusually harsh, decades-long prison terms, including former Marine Reservist Benjamin Song, who was sentenced to 100 years behind bars. To see our coverage of this case and others, go to democracynow.org. Republican House Speaker Mike Johnson says a bipartisan housing bill approved by the Senate last week will become law with or without President Trump's signature. Johnson told USA Today Trump has no plans to veto the bill, which he's refused to sign unless lawmakers first pass the Save America Act to rewrite U.S. election laws while imposing new voter ID requirements. On Monday, Trump called the housing bill a yawn.
6: Some people say it's wonderful. To me, compared to the Save America Act, just about everything is a big yawn.
0: Trump takes no action. The housing bill could become law automatically on July 10th. On Wednesday, the bill's co-sponsor, Massachusetts Senator Elizabeth Warren, said she still doesn't know Trump's plans.
7: 1 week later, we don't know if the president is going to sign into law the biggest housing bill in 30 years, a bill that would build more housing, lower costs, and for the first time ever, stop private equity from buying up homes. If that sounds ridiculous, it's because it is.
0: The U.S. House of Representatives has overwhelmingly approved a resolution that would force the public disclosure of records from Congress members who've used taxpayer money to settle sexual misconduct accusations. The resolution was sponsored by Republican Congressmember Thomas Massie of Kentucky, with 420 lawmakers voting in favor. Massie's effort comes after former Congressmembers Tony Gonzalez and Eric Swalwell were forced to resign earlier this year over serious sexual misconduct allegations. Meanwhile, writer E. Jean Carroll is calling on President Trump to pay her $5.8 million from a jury verdict finding Trump sexually abused her in 1996 and then defamed her. After the U.S. Supreme Court this week refused to take up Trump's appeal of the verdict. And the actor, director, and activist Danny Glover has revealed he was diagnosed with Alzheimer's disease in 2023, saying it slowed his speech, movement, and memories. In 1968, Danny Glover took part in the longest campus strike in the nation's history when the Black Students Union and the Third World Liberation Front organized to create the first school of ethnic studies in the country at his university, San Francisco State. He went on to perform in over 250 films while remaining active in movements to end war, end apartheid, and in support of working people. To see our many interviews with Danny Glover over the years, including our visit to South Africa, where Danny Glover retrieved President Aristide and Mildred Aristide, the former president of Haiti, and brought them back on a plane to Haiti. I was on that flight. We documented the entire trip. You can see the story at democracynow.org. And those are some of the headlines. This is Democracy Now!, democracynow.org, The War and Peace Report. I'm Amy Goodman.
8: And I'm Nermeen Sheikh. Welcome to our listeners and viewers across the country and around the world. We begin today's show with the stunning windfall President Trump has made during his first year back in the White House. New filings show that Trump made more than $2.2 billion last year, most of it fueled by cryptocurrency profits, but with a significant rise in profits across his real estate business and other family investments and his legal settlements with media giants like ABC News, Paramount, and Meta. The mandatory financial disclosure report released Tuesday shows Trump made at least $1.4 billion from his family's cryptocurrency ventures. That includes $635 million for Trump-branded cryptocurrency meme coins and $590 million from the Trump family's World Liberty Financial crypto business.
0: Meanwhile, roughly two-thirds of investors in the president's meme coin have reportedly lost money as he made a fortune. As the backlash grows over Trump's windfall profits, including criticism from The Wall Street Journal, The New York Post, and Fox News, specifically Trump's defenders, usually, Trump defended how he's profited from the presidency while speaking to reporters Wednesday.
3: You're profiting off the presidency.
1: Well, you know why I'm profiting? Because the stock market's going up. Everybody's profiting. If you have a 401k, how's your

0: He also earned another $575 million from his real estate holdings. That includes over $200 million from Trump National Doral and Mar-a-Lago, as well as earnings from licensing deals overseas, including in Saudi Arabia and Qatar, countries vital to U.S. foreign policy interests.
1: Growing concerns over the president's conflicts of interest come as a new report from MS Now finds the president's two eldest sons, Eric and Donald Trump Jr., are linked to investments in at least 10 military companies that have drawn about $3.7 billion in federal funds since the start of the second Trump administration. Meanwhile, President Trump's son and Commerce Secretary Howard Lutnick stand to see a big windfall after businesses tied to the families helped secure a $1.6 billion mining deal in Kazakhstan, according to a report in the New York Times. For more on all of this, we're joined in London by Reuters investigative journalist Tom Bergen. He's the author of the book Free Lunch Thinking: How Economics Ruins the Economy. His most recent investigative piece is headlined Parsing the Trump's Crypto Profits, Investors' Losses. Welcome to Democracy Now, Tom. Why don't you parse it out for us? And especially for people who don't understand the whole crypto issue, explain what it is and how this family, the Trump family and his allies, has profited so much.
2: Thank you, Amy. It's good to be on the show. The first thing I'd say is that the comments from the president aren't really accurate insofar as that he says that he has made money because the stock market has gone up. None of the gains, which we reported upon, as others have, that are contained in these documents, refer to gains from selling stocks or bonds. This is all entirely money that is cash that has come into the accounts of his businesses from the operating businesses. And as you mentioned, what has become the most strongly performing new business is the cryptocurrency area. And of course, this is an entirely new business. And so what we've seen is that the areas in which Donald Trump has seen an enormous increase in his income. And this is not an increase in his wealth. It's an increase in cash coming in. We looked at this last year. We analyzed how it had gone up. And it was, you know, even before we saw this huge surge of income, it had gone up dramatically. So it's new businesses or businesses that are connected in some way to the presidency, which is to say, when we look at the golf clubs that have performed very well, it seems to be ones like Mar-a-Lago has gone up 50% increase in revenue, West Palm Beach up 27%. Places where he spends a lot of time as president have done especially well. But the crypto is really just the blowout one altogether. And in particular, this business, World Liberty Financial. The business sells digital tokens that have no intrinsic value. They have no real function beyond as a method for speculation. You can buy one in the hope that you can sell it to someone else at a higher price. As such, it's a zero-sum game. President Trump's gains from selling these tokens have been mirrored almost identically by the losses on the part of the people who have purchased these coins. So it's either if it's the World Liberty Financial token or the meme coin, the people who have bought these, we've seen a over 90% drop in the price, or 97% drop in the price from the peak there. So this is a business that basically you sell tokens that have no cost to manufacture. In the crypto business, when you want to sell tokens, the high cost tends to be in getting people's attention. And that's why in the past, when people have launched cryptocurrencies, they've hired movie stars and sports stars to get people's attention. Of course, the Trump family have the ability to get people's attention in an unheard of way. They've got the best possible marketing tool, namely the presidency. So it's been an incredibly successful period for the Trump family in this new business. This is important to say. It's a business that was registered weeks before the 2024 election and which really didn't start to take much revenue in until the election happened. So this is something that has really been a 2025

0: blowout year for the Trump organization on the back of businesses that have benefited very much from his links, his position as president.
1: And also, Tom, just to put it in the context, in relative terms, in orders of magnitude, he declared, these disclosures show that his income more than tripled what it was in the previous year. So if we could talk a little bit more about the conflicts of interest this raises, as the New York Times pointed out, Trump is a major crypto industry operator and also its top policymaker. And also Trump earlier said that he himself condemned crypto, saying that Bitcoin was a scam and saying cryptocurrency was potentially a disaster waiting to happen.
0: Yes, I mean, the first thing I just say, just to slightly correct that, it's far more than a 3 times increase in his income. Some of the revenues have gone up in some of the businesses, maybe 3 times. But across the piece, it's far more than a 10 times increase in income for the Trump organization. In terms of the regulatory side of things, the White House is very clear. There are no conflicts of interest. President Trump is only concerned about the American public and acts in their interest. Nonetheless, these are businesses that really, they didn't exist before this, and it's quite difficult to see how they would have existed in their current form in a different situation, under a different president. So, for example, the sale of crypto tokens like the World Liberty Financial Token, or indeed the meme coin. This was treated from a regulatory perspective under the Biden regime as being the sale of securities. Consequently, it was quite difficult to engage in that activity, certainly in the United States. And that's why we saw really the end of the coin offering boom in the late 2010s. So around about 2019, actually under the first Trump administration. It was the first Trump administration that clamped down on the sale of digital tokens for vast sums of money. So it's definitely the change in regulatory situation has definitely benefited.
1: And if we could speak about one of the deals in particular, the deal signed between Eric Trump and the Emirati Tahnoon bin Zayed. Soon after this deal was signed, the UAE was granted access to U.S. artificial intelligence chips. What is the significance of this particular agreement?
0: Well, according to World Liberty Financial, there is no significance. This is a entirely commercial transaction unrelated to anything else. I think what we do see is when Eric Trump or his brother travel around the world, or indeed actually just some of the officials of World Liberty Financial travel around the world to places in the Middle East, Pakistan, wherever, they do get treated incredibly well by the authorities there. They get meetings with senior people. As I say, the company said there's no connection, but it is also interesting when we look at that particular deal, and you have to look at what was being bought, $500 million being given for a company that really didn't have much by way of an income flow. So it was quite difficult, and that's because what was sold there was not the right to the revenue from selling tokens. It was to a separate business. So it wasn't a business that had a lot of intrinsic value. So it was quite surprising, just for me as somebody who studied the business model of that business in quite a forensic way, just to understand why someone would spend $500 million for that stake. But as I said, there's a denial on the part of the White House and World Liberty Financial that's in any way linked to the decisions with respect to the UAE.
1: And what about the fact some have said that this disclosure doesn't in fact reveal other sources? In other words, there are some sources of income that Trump has had that are not included in this document. Is that right?
0: Well, to be clear, what we're looking at here is with respect to the cryptocurrency income. Donald Trump has reported cryptocurrency income, which he has received into his company's bank accounts. So this is not to say, this is not an accrual type accounting mechanism, which is recording everything that he is entitled to. under the documents governing World Liberty Financial, there are descriptions there of to the entitlement that that the Trump family have with respect to token sales, and they get a significant share of those. So we know that that business continues to hold within its large amounts of funds. So we had estimated that Donald Trump and his family had made considerably more from World Liberty Financial that has been reported in this, the just over $500 million in proceeds from token sales by World Liberty Financial is disclosed in this document. We estimated that it was considerably more than twice that number. And the truth is, you know, standing here today or sitting here today looking at those documents, I'm not sure that we were wrong, because we don't know how much else accrued to Donald Trump in 2025 and 2024 from the operations of World Liberty Financial, because we've received no accounting for that. So like most things in crypto, we don't really see a lot of what's going on here. We don't have transparency as to who's buying these crypto tokens, and we don't really see where the money's flowing or how much is being paid.
2: And Tom, go beyond crypto and overall put this in a global context. The idea of an elected leader of a country making billions of dollars along with his family and his close allies and their families, like Witkoff and his sons, Lutnick and his sons. I mean, everything from you have MS Now, a report that just came out just over a week after U.S. and Israel forces struck Iran in February. A publicly traded Florida golf course company announced an unusual plan, a reverse merger to take a barely one-year-old drone startup public. Donald Trump and Eric Trump, the two sons, were part owners of the golf course company. Now they're backers of the drone startup. And then you have, you know, Trump's legal settlements with companies like ABC, CBS, Meta, YouTube, making $80 million as he sues the media. His Trump National Doral, $121 million. Trump Tower Chicago, $39 million. And the foreign real estate investments. And his sons following in the wake of where the so-called peace envoys go, and people seeing it from the outside. I mean, even you have the conservative Wall Street Journal editorial board, the New York Post editorial board, even Fox raising these issues of the family just raking in a level we have not seen before. Compare it to other countries in history.
0: Yeah, I mean, it's difficult to find comparators for anything. I mean, just within the Trump family, it's difficult to find comparators. So what I mean by that is the Trump sons were not being appointed on a repeated basis to the boards of outside companies in the years before the second Trump presidency, or indeed the first Trump presidency. So they were not, so far as we could see, sought out partners. They don't have experience in any of these businesses. It's not entirely clear what they're bringing to this apart from their brand. You mentioned there in terms of precedents. Obviously, in the US, there's no precedent of this. But I think that if, you know, you're looking more broadly, there's not a precedent either. So we've seen billionaires before in politics. This has happened in Czech Republic. It's happened in Ukraine. It's happened in Italy with Silvio Berlusconi. But what we haven't seen before is someone coming in and they're into a leadership position, and their family starting a new business, which is intimately impacted by the position of the presidency for regulatory and other reasons, and then making over $1 billion. That's not something that we've seen in the Western world. I've looked around, I couldn't find any example of that. So the whatever way you look at this, it's quite unusual. The precedent geographically or over time, it's truly quite unusual, and it does. You know, obviously, as I said, the Trump Organization say there are no conflicts of interest, that the company has always done deals overseas. Well, you know, the truth is it did do deals overseas, but they'd rather fizzled out come about 2016. And after the second presidency, even, you know, after they lifted the self-imposed moratorium on foreign deals, there wasn't a rush of people to come and do deals in 2021. What we saw was that in 2024, a significant pickup in these deals in the second half of the year as President Trump was nearing the 2024 election. And then we saw a huge explosion in those deals thereafter. So we're seeing a significant increase in income in areas that have some linkage to the presidency, if it just be about his brand being lifted. But also we are seeing, quite interestingly, the places where his brand attracts the most developer interest seems to be in the Middle East. So we see new deals in Qatar and Dubai yielding tens of millions of dollars in the Middle East. So that have benefited the president.
1: And Tom, very quickly before we conclude, what is unquestionably illegal here and what can Congress do?
0: Well, you know, nothing's unquestionably illegal until a judge rules in it. I think, you know, I've reported on enough complex regulatory laws in the past. But what's interesting is there are so few guardrails here with respect to a president. So you mentioned the Foreign Emoluments Clause. That's not something that's been widely tested, so we don't know about its limits or otherwise. But so many of the rules that would exist with respect to appointed officials or other elected officials do not apply to the president. So it's quite difficult to, if there was any desire for anyone to hold him to legal account, there isn't really a legal account. And indeed, that's something that Elizabeth Warren has drawn some attention to, that maybe there should be some revision of the rules there with respect to the guardrails on a president.
2: Tom Bergen, want to thank you for being with us, investigative journalist with Reuters, author of the book Free Lunch Thinking, How Economics Ruins the Economy. We'll link to your latest piece and your other investigations, Parsing the Trump's Crypto Profits Investors' Losses. Coming up, the Supreme Court grants President Trump the power to fire and replace independent regulators. In a case focused on the Federal Trade Commission, it could impact dozens of what were believed to be independent agencies. We'll talk to former FTC Commissioner Alvaro Bedoya. Stay with us.

0: John Walker's Blues, performed by Steve Earle in our Democracy Now! Studio. This is Democracy Now!, democracynow.org. I'm Amy Goodman with Nermeen Sheikh.
1: The Supreme Court has granted President Trump the power to fire and replace commissioners at independent government agencies. Monday's 6-3 ruling overturns more than 90 years of precedent that insulated regulatory agencies set up by Congress from presidential control. The case focused on the Federal Trade Commission, where two commissioners were fired by President Trump in March of 2025. Alvaro Bedoya and Rebecca Slaughter, who was the lead plaintiff in the case. In a separate ruling announced Monday, justices ruled 5-4 that Federal Reserve Governor Lisa Cook could remain in her job as she challenges Trump's efforts to fire her as well.
0: Writing for the majority, Chief Justice John Roberts argued the Trump administration's efforts to end the Federal Reserve's independence is, quote, an interpretive leap out of step with the statute Congress enacted and our nation's tradition of central banking protected from political interference, unquote. Alvaro Bedoya, former FTC commissioner who was fired by Trump, responded to the ruling, quote, they're making clear that the Wall Street bankers, the central bankers, they deserve an independent, above-the-fray regulator. The rest of us schmucks get stuck with the loyalists, Bedoya said. He's now a senior advisor at the American Economic Liberties Project, co-host of a weekly podcast, The Fair Fight with Alvaro and Max. He's joining us now from Maryland. Alvaro Bedoya, welcome to Democracy Now! You're former commissioner of the Federal Trade Commission, fired by Trump last year. Talk about these two Supreme Court rulings.
2: I think the key thing here, Amy, is to follow the money. Because on the one hand, on Monday, you had the regulator that's most important to those central bankers, most important to those billionaire Wall Street bankers. Why? Because they want a nice steady ship with interest rates, with other interventions in the market. The Supreme Court reaffirmed, surprise, surprise, that those regulators should, at least for now, remain above the fray and independent. But then you have this whole series of other agencies that keep your toys safe, that keep health insurers from robbing people blind, that keep supermarkets from merging to make milk, eggs, and beef even, to keep it from being even more expensive. The court said that all those regulators can report directly to the president and be entirely beholden to his whims and at the end of the day, his donors, his billionaire donors over his shoulder at the inauguration. That's what this is about.
1: And Alvaro, if you could explain what the implications of this might be well beyond Trump. Is it the case now that the president will always have this power?
2: Well, this is a really important point because I've started to get questions already. Oh, you know, Alvaro, how do we restore independent agencies? This is a Supreme Court ruling. The only way to change this ruling would be either to change the court or to pass an amendment. And honestly, I think we should consider both of those things, changing the court and passing an amendment to the Bill of Rights. Let me tell you quickly what I mean here. So, This pair of rulings isn't some kind of accident. You need to stack it up on top of Citizens United, the court saying that corporations are people and then they can spend as much as they want to buy our elections. A ruling called Concepcion, which said that corporations can keep actual humans out of court by making them sign fine print arbitration contracts. And then, of course, Trump versus U.S., where the court said that the CEOs of these corporations can effectively bribe the president by buying his weird crypto coin or, you know, donating to his weird golden ballroom, letting him make billions of dollars, and the president would be immune from bribery charges. We need a Supreme Court that looks like the American people. And I actually mean this less in terms of race or gender and more in terms of not being over the age of 70, not having lifetime jobs. No American has, you know, a lifetime job outside of a very few. And lastly, not being in this intractable love affair with billionaires. And so all it takes is an act of Congress to change this court. And I think we need to do that. Otherwise, any future Congress, any future administration is going to see their efforts to check corporate power stymied.
0: Here's I want to go
2: thing.
0: To...
2: We're about to celebrate America's... Oh, please.
0: No, go ahead.
2: Oh, you know, we're about to celebrate America's, 250th birthday. We made a mistake at our founding. So our founders hated monopolies. That's what the Boston Tea Party was about. It was a protest against a monopoly on the East India Company, on tea, importing tea into the colonies. Thomas Jefferson, for all his faults, actually repeatedly told Madison, we need an amendment against monopolies in the Bill of Rights. Over and over, 1788, 1789, Madison didn't listen. New York ratified an amendment to do that. Congress blocked it. I think it's time to reconsider adding an amendment to the Bill of Rights, banning monopolies, and protecting the American people from concentrated corporate power.
1: Well, Alvaro, last year you wrote a piece for the New Republic titled How I Became a Populist. The piece is subtitled My Time at the Federal Trade Commission Before Donald Trump Fired Me Totally Changed the Way I See Our Political Divide. In it you wrote, quote, I used to think that the defining fight for our country was between the left and the right. Now I'm much more worried about the money at the top crushing everyone underneath.
0: And I want to go to, following up on Nermeen's point, the speech that you gave, just an excerpt of it, as you join with Senator Sanders, as you join with AOC, this is right after you were fired, this massive rally of tens of thousands of people, part of the Fighting Oligarchy Tour. This is what you said.
3: So what is the FTC? We are the independent federal agency that fights fraudsters and monopolists. We take the Martin Shkreli's and Jeff Bezos of the world to court, and we win.
0: So, Alvaro Bedoya, that was you in Denver. Where are you headed from here? Talk about this movement that is building and even how it fits into this latest explosive news of the more than $2 billion President Trump and his family have made in the last year since he came back into office.
2: Amy, I think this country is hungry for hope. And when you look at the world less in terms of Democrat versus Republican and more in terms of people's struggles every single day against the money at the top, people look a lot more similar than they do different. I'll give you one quick example. You know, I spend a lot of time talking to farmers in Iowa. You know what's happening to them? They're having to pay $25,000, $50,000 extra booking fertilizer for the next harvest. Meanwhile, you have rideshare drivers in New York City who are paying an extra $10,000 a year for the extra cost of gasoline because of the Iran war. Those drivers wake up in the morning to try to drive the morning commute there in New York City, and they find they're locked out of Uber and Lyft because of these software duopolies. I got farmers in Iowa who are waking up in the morning, cannot start their John Deere combine because John Deere has locked that combine. That monopoly has locked the software on that combine, so only that billionaire multinational could fix it and therefore make the money off of it. And what I see happening across the country is, whether it's rideshare drivers in Iowa, in New York, farmers in Iowa, documentary filmmakers in California, shrimpers in Louisiana, people are starting to recognize that they do have one very powerful thing in common, which is a revulsion at oligarchy and billionaires. And the more we can weave this class-based movement together to fight that concentrated corporate power, I think that opens the door for a hopeful future in this country.
0: Alvaro Bedoya, we thank you so much for being with us. Former commissioner of the Federal Trade Commission, fired by President Trump last year, now a senior advisor at the American Economic Liberties Project. He is co-host of The Fair Fight with Alvaro and Max, a weekly podcast. Coming up, as we head into the July 4th weekend, we speak to UCLA historian Robin D.G. Kelly. His latest piece, Do You Understand Your Own Language? Black Radicals Read the Declaration of Independence. Back in 20 seconds.

0: Fabulous song, We Who Believe in Freedom Cannot Rest Until It Comes, by Sweet Honey and the Rot, performing at the 2025 Peace Bowl. This is Democracy Now!, democracynow.org. I'm Amy Goodman with Nermeen Sheikh.
1: As we head into the July 4th weekend, marking the 250th anniversary of the founding of the United States, we turn now to the relationship between black radicals and one of the nation's most important founding documents, the Declaration of Independence. UCLA historian Robin D.G. Kelly's new essay, In Hammer and Hope, is titled, Do You Understand Your Own Language? Black Radicals Read the Declaration of Independence. It begins with Kelly writing that every so-called Independence Day, he makes his kids listen to passages from Frederick Douglass's famous speech, What to the Slave is the 4th of July.
0: And you can hear that speech tomorrow on Democracy Now!, read by the late, great James Earl Jones. But born into slavery around 1818, Frederick Douglass became a key leader of the abolitionist movement. On July 5th, 1852, in Rochester, New York, he gave one of his most famous speeches addressing the Rochester Ladies Anti-Slavery Sewing Society. I want to play a brief excerpt of that reading, read by James Earl Jones. At a performance of Voices of the People's History of the United States, based on the late Howard Zinn's iconic book.
2: What to the American slave is your 4th of July? I answer, a day that reveals to him more than all other days of the year the gross injustice and cruelty to which he is a constant victim. To him, your celebration is a sham.
0: And you can hear that full speech tomorrow, read by James Earl Jones here on Democracy Now! For more on the significance of this speech, we're joined in Los Angeles by Robin D.G. Kelly, professor of U.S. history at UCLA, author of many books, including Freedom Dreams, The Black Radical Imagination. Professor Kelly, welcome back to Democracy Now! Why you had your children read this speech every year, and what does it mean to talk about why you say black radicals read the Declaration of Independence?
3: All right. Well, first of all, thanks for having me. Sometimes I make them listen to James Earl Jones's version when I listen to Democracy Now! I never miss it. It's interesting because on one hand, that speech is very important as a critique of the contradictions between a declaration that's claiming that all men are created equal, that's built on this Enlightenment ideology of kind of mass equality on the one hand, but on the other hand, that's not the history of the United States. And so, and I don't make them listen to all of it, but I think the part where Douglass goes on to talk about this being a sham, you know, mere bombast, is significant. I also have them, or I read to them, David Walker's appeal, where, you know, the title of my piece comes from David Walker's appeal to the colored citizens of the world, published in 1829, where he basically says, look, your declaration is hypocrisy, essentially. But then he also warns white readers. He says, look, the part of the declaration you need to be careful about is the right of people to basically overthrow their government. And what we're seeing in the United States is a corrupt government built on slavery. And I guarantee you that these, you know, enslaved people and others who support them will overthrow this government. And of course, it kind of came to pass in the form of the Civil War, the kind of insurrection that he imagined, right?
1: And Professor Robin Kelly, if you could also talk about the fact that Douglass, despite his criticism of the Declaration, as you point out in your piece, remained a staunch defender of the U.S. Constitution, calling it, quote, a glorious liberty document opposed to slavery. If you could explain why that's your the case, and your sense of the differences, if any, between the Declaration and the Constitution on the question of slavery.
3: Right. Well, abolitionists were divided over the Constitution. People like William Lloyd Garrison took a position that the Constitution was inherently anti-slavery. And a case can be made, I think a strong case can be made, that, that Garrison was saying that the Constitution was pro-slavery. But a case can be made that it is pro-slavery when you look at the use of the assumption that that there's some people who are held in service, held in bondage, right? And that so much of even the organization of Congress was based on this idea of counting 3 out of 5 enslaved people, though they don't have any rights, right? For the purposes of representation. The Declaration of Independence is a little bit different in that it is not a constitution, it's not law per se, but it does make these claims that go beyond the drafters. When the drafters developed this declaration, they assumed that human beings were basically white men. They imagined an independent nation that's based on kind of Herrenvogel Republic, that is a white republic. There was no assumption that other people, either Native people, Black people, would participate in that republic. There might be some exceptions, of course. And so the Declaration, the language goes beyond its intention. And for a lot of Black people, both enslaved and free Black people during the American Revolution, they saw the Declaration as doing multiple things. It wasn't about American nationalism. It wasn't about American independence. What it was about was a referendum on the definition of the human. It was also a justification for rebellion, right? And then the third thing is that they saw it as a kind of lever to argue against the conceits of liberty. That is to say that the claims that, you know, all people have a right to liberty, no matter who it was intended for, they could use that language against their slave owners, against those who ruled the colonies, right? And against those who ruled the new republic. And so in some ways, they were making a case that their claims of freedom were far more universal than the provincial claims of the colonists fighting for freedom against British colonial rule, you know? And ultimately, the American Revolution was hardly an anti-colonial movement because in many ways, it was a struggle to take control of this empire, this expanding West. I think one of the most important parts of the argument for independence was a resistance to the British proclamation of 1763 that said that colonists cannot move beyond the Appalachian Mountains. And in the end, they were pushing against British limitations on expansion. In other words, they wanted more empire for themselves. And in the end, what we get is a nation that is pro-slavery, ultimately, or divided on the question of slavery, in which the proceeds and benefits of American capitalism would generate or go flow to the to those who are settler colonial, who settler colonists, as opposed to Britain or the Crown.
0: Robin Kelly, I'm wondering if you could finally comment on the closure of the ripping down of documents that talk about slavery. More than 80 years after the Declaration of Independence was signed, the abolitionist John Brown rewrote the Declaration as an abolitionist document. Looking now at the Harper's Ferry Museum that would honor him, that has a wall of remembrance to highlight hundreds of enslaved people, best known as the place where the raid on the town's armory led to an uprising, that museum has not been opened. The monument that talks about George Washington having slaves on the Mall in Philadelphia was ripped down by the Trump administration. We have 20 seconds.
3: Right. Well, in short, John Brown's Declaration of Liberty was a response to Roger Taney's, Chief Justice Taney's decision on Dred Scott. And so if we don't, you know, recover that history, we're going to basically not understand the way in which the 14th Amendment was a response to the denial of citizenship on the part of Black people.
0: D.G. Kelly, yes. We're going to have to leave it there, but it is a very profound point. Professor of U.S. History at UCLA, we're going to link to your piece in Hammer and Hope, headlined You Understand Your Own Language, Black Radicals Read the Declaration of Independence. Professor Kelly is also author of Freedom Dreams, the Black Radical Imagination. I'm Amy Goodman with Nermeen Sheikh. Thanks so much for joining us.
4: 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But first, let's take a look at the weather, which is on everyone's mind these days. Currently, there are hazardous weather conditions, extreme heat warning until July 3rd at 8 p.m. And currently, it's fair and 88, and with the humidity at 63%. And this afternoon, there should be a high of 92. Tonight, low of 73, and Friday, a high of 93. And again, all those 3 days, those times mentioned, are an extreme heat warning.

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us else. Remember when I thought it would never change, and you kissed me, and I knew what I was for.

And you do need to register, so join us with Mother Hubbard's Cupboard to create vision boards for your own life and the community. And the International Crane Foundation will meet from, it's meeting till 2 p.m. at the meeting room 1B at the Monroe County Public Library. 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

That was Jared Mattson with Razorblade. Before that, the Bug Club, Look Like Me, Telehealth with a Telehealth Shuffle, and the Bug Club again with Pretty as a Magazine.

0: 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For more information, go to buskirkchumley.org.
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3: Mm-hmm.

That was Death Cab for Cutie with I Built You a Tower. Before that, Orbit 17 with Tunnels, Snarls with What's Inside Me, and Shaky Graves started off the set When Love Is New. It's 2 o'clock, and you are listening to WFHB, Community Radio for South Central Indiana. 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I'm sure it's still hot out, but let's look at the weather for fun anyway. Currently it's a few clouds and 89 degrees with a humidity of 63%. And there is an extreme heat warning from now until 8 p.m. Friday. This afternoon should be high with 92. It'll probably be hotter than that with the humidity building it up. Tonight, a low of 73 and mostly clear. At Friday at 93, and it'll be hot.

0: That was Riza Magic with Cumbia Mineral. Before that, Empanadas Illegal with Cumbia Raja. And again, it's another one by Rizzo Magic with Cumbia de la Antropia.
1: I'm Dr. Anthony Lizerwitz, and this is Climate Connections. An initiative in North Carolina and Georgia is helping people lower their utility bills and climate impact. Let's Go Electric's Emily Hurd says many homeowners start with an energy audit to find ways to increase their home's efficiency, for example, by adding insulation.
2: We all have to deal with rising utility rates, and one way to make that better is to make your home more energy efficient.
1: Then the program helps people plan how to switch from gas to electric appliances over time. Electric appliances can use clean energy if it's available, and energy-efficient models are often cheaper to run than gas versions. But they can cost more upfront, so the Let's Go Electric website includes a calculator to help people determine their return on investment. For example, to replace a furnace with a heat pump,
2: we can compare the costs of their current energy use to the cost of buying an efficient heat pump system up front, minus any incentives that apply, and then it also shows bill savings over time.
1: So people can see how climate action pays off. Climate Connections is produced by the Yale Center for Environmental Communication. To learn more about climate change, visit climateconnections.org.

dawn at the church of the holy line of the upper room of St. Equifax. It's getting harder to cross out on Monument Road in Fort Caroline.

church, the blessed exchange of the upper room of annual dividend. It's getting harder to crash on the carousel. No room remains and no warning bell before the market closes.

0: That was Feeble Little Horse with Guts. Before that, Roast On with The Weight, Emperor X, Line Go Up, Line Go Down, The Mota Hari Brigade, The Great Refusal, and various artists, The Vigil of Medicaid. And those last three, I thought I'd play in honor of the 4th of July because they're nice political statements. And I'm celebrating my birthday on the 4th of July, but at least I'm not 250 years old yet. So anyway, at any rate, hope you're going to have a nice holiday weekend. And let's take a look at what is going on in our program. Okay, we're getting there. I don't know what. I hope the computer hasn't frozen. Oh, here we go. 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The event will feature 75 food vendors and three stages of live music. The full lineup will be announced on Monday, July 6th. And if you'd like more information, go to visitbloomington.com/tasteofbloomington. 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

0: Say it with your chest. 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Whatever. Promise, hope, hell, and high water. 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Shield. 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
1: With your chest.
0: Whatever touches your heart. A future inevitable is hurt. Let it wind through you. Let it wind through you. Be fiercely undone. Brave and bellowing. Elbow, ankle, shoulder your way. Will it is so. Whatever. Whatever it may be. Whatever it may be that fires the engine of your...

That was Brother Wallace with You're the Man. Before that, Jalen Nganda with Mr. Train Conductor. Aja Monet with Say It With Your Chest. Jalen Nganda again with Doctrine of Love. And Tasha started off the set with Promise. Well, I'm going to leave you with something from a band called Future Islands. And the song is Awaken Dreaming. That's always a good way to be. So I'm Ellis Wolfson. Thank you for listening. Stay tuned for John as he continues the Thursday afternoon mix, and hope you all have a great holiday. I'll be back in 2 weeks.

0: You load 16 tons, and what do you get? You get
1: Merle another Travis day recorded the original 16 tons in 1946, though he did have a little help with its legacy. You're on the Soundbeat. The lyrics of 16 Tons paint a grim picture of a Kentucky coal miner's life.
0: He gets so far in debt to the coal company he's working for that he goes on sometimes for years without being paid one red cent in real honest-to-goodness money. But he can always go to the company store and draw flickers or scrip. You know, that's little brass coins that you can't spend nowhere only at the company store. So they add that against his account, and every day he gets a little farther in debt.
1: Tennessee Ernie Ford took a shine to the song, recording and releasing it as a B-side to You Don't Have to Be a Baby to Cry in October of 55. 2 months later, it was the greatest-selling single of all time. Travis would express his thanks on stage, frequently changing the last stanza to I owe my soul to Tennessee Ernie Ford.
0: Older and deeper in debt. St. Peter, don't you call me cause I can't go. I owe my soul.
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Hi, I'm DJ Kulo. I'm here for the next couple hours, playing all sorts of great and fun and different music for you on this Thursday afternoon. Thanks for tuning in. Thanks to Alice for doing it for the past couple. Yeah, hope you're staying cool out there. If not, I've got some cool music for you. Help you cool off, you know. Because, as you know, it's hot out there. Yep, sure is. I sweat a bucket already this morning. I sweat one this afternoon. Well, you know. Come inside, listen to some good music, drink some water. I think I'll be okay. Well, yeah, we'll do a little weather update. It's hot. I think today's supposed to be the hottest. So, you know, let's get through it. Low of 73 tonight, tomorrow, Friday. High of 94, low of 72. Chance of storms through the weekend. And then starting to cool off a little bit on Sunday. High of 89, low of 69. And then, yeah, next week's supposed to be cooler. So, yeah, let's get through this and, you know, into the holiday. Yeah, it's a holiday weekend. We'll be okay. Speaking of holiday, I've got some fun summertime hot songs, holiday songs. You know the thing. I'll do my best to do a little bit. Pepper in some good fun things, get you jazzed up for 250. Go America, you're the best country ever. Absolutely best. Nobody's better than you. Anyways, we're listening to the Soulful Strings. This is Soul Message. Let's dig this and then get into some De La Soul, that is.

Cambras from his Panama 77. We had De La Soul in there with a Tribe Called Quest and the Jungle Brothers doing that song Buddy. It's from De La Soul's first album, 3 Feet High and Rising. And we started off with the Soulful Strings, conducted by Richard Evans. That was Soul Message from their album Another Exposure.

We're going to take a little look at the community calendar. A few things going on in our area. We've got the Bloomington Pub Quiz over at Friendly Beast Cidery at 222 West 2nd Street. That starts at 6:30 p.m. And we've got the movie club, Fern Gully, The Last Rainforest. That's over there. That is over at the Orbit Room at 107 North College Avenue, Suite 001 downstairs. It's from 6:30 to 8:30 tonight. Yeah. Let's see if we got anything else happening tonight. We sure do. We've got some music at the Bishop Bar. A band called The Wildwoods are playing at 8 o'clock. And we have got plenty more things to look at and ponder on our calendar. If you just head over to WFHB.org and click on that events and community calendar tab, take a look. 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That is one really cool thing we do here as volunteers on this community radio station, WFHB. Yeah, we're gonna rock some more music. I've got one of my favorite summertime jams queued up from the Dramatics. This is Hot Pants.

Yeah, we're listening to some Donald Byrd, Wind Parade. This is from his Places in Spaces album. We just had some new music from Vince Staples. That was Go Go Gorilla from his brand new album, Cry Baby. A little punk pop thing happening there. Pretty fun. Had Gwen Guthrie in there with Getting Hot, the Larry Levon mix. And we had, to start that set off, The Dramatics, Hot Pants in the Summertime. And their 71 classic, What You See is What You Get. 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

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So if you want to volunteer or just find out more about Girl Scouting because maybe you're interested in it for your daughter, you can go to their website, which is girlscoutsindiana.org. And again, that's girlscoutsindiana.org.

Yeah, that was Brian Jackson with Black Thought doing that redux of the classic Gil Scott-Heron, The Revolution Will Not Be Televised. Might be on the radio, though. We had a long one from Eugene McDaniels. The Rev Left McD. Yeah. That was a song called The Parasite from his album Headless Heroes of the Apocalypse. We started off with John Prine. Your flag decal won't get you into heaven anymore. Yeah, a little theme set for you there, huh? We've got some Massive Attack right now. This is Exchange. And you are listening to WFHB Bloomington at 91.3 FM. 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This is Community Radio for South Central Indiana. Hey, I'm DJ Kulo, here with you for one more hour on the Thursday afternoon music mix. Playing all sorts of good stuff for you. I hope you've been digging what I've been playing so far. We've got another hour of great music coming your way. But first, we shall take a little look at the weather, because it is still weathering out there. Indeed. It says it's 91, but my phone says it's like 96. So, I don't know. Whatever it is, it feels hot out there. You know it. I hope you're drinking lots of water. It's supposed to cool off to 73 tonight. Kind of cool off, you know. Tomorrow, high of 94, low of 72, and we've got some chances of rain kind of throughout the weekend, but starting to cool off, starting on Sunday with a high 89. I've seen lows, or highs in like the mid to upper 80s next week, and upper 60s at night. So yeah, get through today and tomorrow and get into the weekend with the holiday and things, and we'll start to subside on this heat wave. Speaking of heat wave, though, whoa, check this one out.

We're listening to Hannah Peel and Bebe Wong. This is a track called Tiger Sex. It's from their new album, The Endless Dance. Cool little Irish-Chinese collaboration thing here. We have the Everly Brothers, Kathy's Clown, classic. Clarence Reed gave us Don't Be a Fool. Had the Dells in there with their version of Ain't No Sunshine. Had Elliott Smith. He gave us Independence Day from his album XO. And we had the Banda Plastica de Tepetlaxca with Eleanor Rigby. Fun little, I'm guessing Mexican marching band version thing. And we started off with Bob Dylan, Subterranean Homesick Blues. Let's check out the calendar. Got some things happening. Got the fair happening at the fairground all day until 10 o'clock at the Orbit Room. We've got a couple movies. Fern Gully, if you're in for that. And I think that starts at 6:30. And then we got Wild Style. That starts at 9 o'clock. That's at 107 North College Avenue, Suite 001 downstairs. And let's see here. There was something at the Friendly Beasts Cidery at 6:30. It is the Bloomington Pub Quiz. That's at 222 West 2nd Street. And yeah, we've got more things on the calendar. Go and check it out at wfhb.org. If you want to get something listed on the calendar, just send all those pertinent details to calendars at wfhb.org at least a week in advance. The events calendar is a volunteer-powered public service of your community radio station, WFHB. Well, I've got a little fun experiment for you. I've got a couple lined up from Andrew Bird. The original and then the interesting death.

Let me set the mood, set the situation. Imagine that you're sitting in a congregation. Hey, he's talking about Judgment Day. If you listen real close, hear what he say. You may run on for a long time. Run on for a long time. Run on for a long time. But let me tell you, God Almighty's gonna cut you down. Gonna tell that long tongue lie. Gonna tell that midnight rider. Tell the gambler, rambler, backbiter. Tell them God Almighty gonna cut them down. Great God Almighty, let me tell you the news. My head's been wet with the midnight dews. I've been down on my bended knee, talking to the man from Galilee. My God spoke so sweet. I thought I heard the shuffling of angel feet. He put one hand on my head. Great God Almighty, let me tell you what he said. You may run on for a long time. Run on for a long time. You run on for a long time. Let me tell you, God Almighty gonna cut you down. You may throw the rock, hide your hand. Working in the darkness, you fell a man. But sure as God made the day and night, what you do in the dark will be brought to light. You may run and hide, slip and slide. Try to take the moat from your neighbor's eye. But sure as the Lord made the rich and poor, what you reap, my brother, is what you sow. You may run on for a long time. Run on for a long time, run on for a long time. But let me tell you, God Almighty gonna cut you down.

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Let me tell you, got a man gonna cut you down. Gonna tell that midnight rider. Gonna tell that long tongue lie. Tell the rambling gambler.

0: We've got some Ramsey Lewis right now. This is him doing his version of That's the Way of the World. Little Earth, Wind, and Fire cover here. Produced by Charles Stepney, who also helped produce that Earth, Wind, and Fire album. We just had a song from Common that was Reminding Me of Seth, featuring Shantae Savage. Oh, I listened to that song so many times. Great to have it again. Bobby Gentry gave us a Sermon. That's from her album, The Delta Suite. Had Nirvana in there with Lake of Fire. Might see him again on the 4th of July. And then we had a couple from Andrew Bird to start that set off. We had a demo version of a track. The demo of Fake Palindromes, which was the first track. And then we had Blood, which was the demo. That's from his classic album, The Mysterious Production of Eggs. Yeah, dig it. 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
0: Bam, bam.

We just heard from Common. Got some more Common, yeah. That was I Am Music with Mary J. Blige. It's from his album Electric Circus. We had Sister Nancy in there with that classic Stone Cold, Bam Bam. What the bum bum. And yeah, start off with some Ramsey Lewis. That's The Way of the World. Got a little sitar outreach ministry in the background now. Yeah, this is me, DJ Kulo, saying thank you for tuning in, as always, to the station. And yeah, have a safe weekend. Stay hydrated. Keep being beautiful. Make a little beauty in this world, because goodness knows we need it. Going to leave you with this last one from Andrew Bird. Happy birthday. Happy birthday, America.

0: 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This is Jorge Casillas.
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0: We had to fight through that day to find out where my father is being held or what happened to my dad. We assumed the worst as we were looking for him and we didn't have any answers.
2: In today's newscast, a federal judge has ordered the release of a Milwaukee Palestinian activist who has been held in ICE custody at the Clay County Jail. An interview coming up in today's feature report.
1: Also coming up in the next half hour, WFHB sports correspondent looks into how Indiana rugby prepares for its upcoming season. But first, your local headlines.

0: 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This next edition is titled CIB Narrows Bloomington Convention Center Host Hotel Field to Dora MHG. That's coming up next on WFHB.
1: The field for the Bloomington Convention Center host hotelier was narrowed Wednesday, July 1st to two development teams. Monroe County's Capital Improvement Board is advancing just two of five proposals from Dora Hospitality and MHG Hotels for interviews next week. The proposals came in response to a request for proposal, or RFP, issued by the CIB in mid-April. The selection of two interviewees, which came at a special meeting of the CIB on Wednesday, appears to put the CIB on track by mid-July to choose a hotel developer for the Seminary Point block south of the existing convention center. That further dims hopes that a land swap could be worked out to use the Bloomington Redevelopment Commission's College Square block for the host hotel and preserve Seminary Point for use as extremely affordable housing and commercial space, which is its current use. College Square is the southwest corner of College Avenue and 2nd Street. The two proposals selected for interviews are from Dora Hospitality, submitted by Vince Dora and Russ Lauterbach, and MHG Hotels, submitted by Neil and Sanjay Patel. According to the CIB, those were the only two submissions that met the RFP submission requirements. Both Dora Hospitality and MHG Hotels submitted proposals in response to the CIB's original request for proposals 2 years ago. On Wednesday, CIB board member Jay Baer quipped,
2: "The Groundhog nature of this, Groundhog Day nature of this from 2.5 years ago is throwing me off."
3: Yeah. Well,
2: I haven't seen this movie.
1: The first time around, it was Dora that was selected by the CIB as its preferred hotelier. Negotiations between Dora and the Bloomington RDC over the use of the College Square lot floundered in early 2026 after lasting for more than a year. For WFHB News, I'm Claire Zion. That was the latest edition of B-Square Bites, a collaboration between B-Square Bulletin and WFHB. To read the full article, you can visit bsquarebulletin.com and look for the headline, CIB Narrows Bloomington Convention Center Host Hotel Field to Dora MHG.

0: A federal judge has ordered the release of a Milwaukee Palestinian activist who had been held in ICE custody at the Clay County Jail. The ruling came days after supporters rallied outside the jail in Brazil, Indiana. Correspondent Cade Young has more.
1: Faith leaders, community advocates, and family members of Salah Sarsour gathered for a vigil and rally outside the Clay County Jail in Brazil, Indiana, on Sunday, June 14th. The group called for the release of detained Milwaukee Palestinian activist and green card holder Salah Sarsour, who was being held by U.S. Immigration and Customs Enforcement, or ICE. U.S. Representative Gwen Moore, a Democrat from Wisconsin, was able to visit Sarsour that day and said in a statement on Sunday, quote, "Salah is being targeted for his advocacy for Palestinians, but in his mistreatment is part of the Trump administration's larger campaign of hate against immigrants," end quote. His son and family spokesperson, Kareem Sarsour, had this to say about his father and the people gathered in support of his father's release from custody.
2: "My father has been living in Milwaukee, Wisconsin for over 30 years now. He is a legal resident with a green card. His mother, wife, children, brothers, sisters, everybody is an American citizen. Most of us are actually born in the country, gone to school, graduated college. He has six children. He put all his six children through school and through colleges. He has nine grandchildren. Salah Sarsour established a beautiful family in Milwaukee, Wisconsin, established a business. He's a business owner, and he is the president of the Islamic Society of Milwaukee, which is the largest in Wisconsin. He is elected for his second term. He is a beloved community member, a father figure for others, and he is a hero to many other people. On March 30th, on Monday, approximately 9:30, 10 a.m., my father was abducted and kidnapped from Milwaukee, Wisconsin, by more than 10 ICE agents at gunpoint, put in a car, and dragged across state line. We had to fight through that day to find out where my father is being held or what happened to my dad. We assumed the worst as we were looking for him, and we didn't have any answers. Later on, we found out that he's being transferred to Chicago and then transferred to Clay County, Indiana, or Brazil, Indiana. It was heartbreaking for the family. It brought us a lot of upset and sadness. But with that, we know that what happened that day was unjust. My father is a community pillar. He has worked his entire life to give back to the community in every way possible. We believe that what happened that day was a mistake. They mistaked him for a different person. But later we understood that they picked him because he is a community leader. My father is very outspoken when it comes to Palestine and Gaza. He refused the war that was happening over there. He said no to the massacre, no to the genocide, no to killing children and women, no to carpet bombing an entire cities, entire towns. And because of that, because of him being the voice of the Palestinian people, he was abducted and kidnapped on March 30th. My father, he has never ever in his life taught us to hate a specific group or to fight a specific group. My father said no to the violence and no to aggression. That's what most Palestinians are saying. They're saying no to occupation, no to killing, no to being abducted in the middle of the night from their homes and thrown in a military prison. And that's what he's been fighting for his entire life. Today we saw beautiful different groups, Jewish backgrounds, also some Christians came as well. It was a beautiful gathering of different ethnicities, different backgrounds coming together saying we are one. Milwaukee, Wisconsin represents that. We have been living together for many years, working with one another, building a very solid community. A community that doesn't see people based on their religion, but based on what they do and what they represent. We have a melting pot in the United States, and it's a very strong country because of that. To categorize us into different groups and different religions and different ethnicities, that is targeting us and discriminating against a specific group. We are saying no as Muslims. The Jewish community has also said no, and the Christians and the Catholics have also said no. We are uniting as one. We're standing as one nation against this aggression and this oppression.
1: On Thursday, June 18th, U.S. District Judge James Patrick Hanlon wrote in a decision that attorneys for ICE and the Department of Homeland Security did not provide enough evidence to refute Sarsour's claims of retaliation for free speech. Nor did they explain why Sarsour was suddenly considered a threat, now after more than three decades of legal residency in the United States. Hanlon ordered that Sarsour be released from Indiana County Jail, where he was being held, and allowed to return to his Milwaukee home while his immigration case moves forward. Indiana is contracting with ICE to house immigrant detainees in several locations around the state. An Indianapolis Star in-depth story about Clay County Jail in October 2025 headline reads, quote, "A cash cow, how detaining immigrants became a major revenue source for this small Indiana county." For more than a decade, the partnership with ICE has been a lucrative revenue source for the small county, with a population of 26,400 people. Officials have used the windfall to give raises and bonuses to county workers and help pay for other projects, all without raising local taxes. In 2022, officials agreed to add 285 beds to the jail. The expansion, a windowless 45,420 square foot jail pod attached to the back of the original building by early August, had an average daily ICE detainee population of 256. Advocates and immigration lawyers describe partnerships with ICE as a revenue-generating detention machine built on the backs of some of society's most vulnerable, including many who aren't public safety threats. They point to ICE's own data showing the majority of those arrested have not been convicted of crimes or facing civil immigration violations. Salah Sarsour's detention is the story of one person whose life has been upended by ICE. His release from Clay County Jail is being celebrated by Sarsour, his family, and his community. His legal team stated upon the release, quote, "We will continue to fight the hyperbolic and ridiculous claims against Mr. Sarsour in court. But this is a day to both celebrate a family being reunited. It is also a sober reminder. If the government can do this to Mr. Sarsour, then no one is safe from being punished for their speech," end quote. About 150 people gathered at the Clay County Jail in Brazil, Indiana, to call for the release of Salah Sarsour. They hold signs that say, quote, "You can't deport a movement," and quote, "Come for one, face us all," end quote. Sarsour has returned home to Milwaukee while his immigration case proceeds in federal court. His attorneys say they will continue challenging the government's allegations and argue his detention violated his constitutional right to free speech. For WFHB News, I'm Cade Young.
3: With Indiana University rugby being well into its offseason, head coach Luke Gross and two rugby players in Matthew Chevalier and Peter Drake speak with WFHB sports correspondent Aiden Verdi on how rugby has played a role in their lives and how the sport is much more than just a club sport at IU.
4: Coach Gross and Peter both just happened to stumble on rugby later in their lives. Peter played hockey all of his life. It wasn't until he was a junior in high school when his friends from the rugby team invited him to play in the spring. Coach didn't pick up the sport until grad school and didn't even know rugby existed until he subleased a bunch of rooms to rugby guys at college. Before rugby, Coach Gross played Division I basketball for Indiana State University and Marshall University. Gross then transitioned to playing rugby at the age of 24. He played for the United States Eagles from 1996 to 2003, while also being represented by Team USA at both the 1999 and 2003 Rugby World Cups. For both Luke and Peter, rugby was a sport that just happened to fall into their laps, and when it did, it became something that was near and dear to their hearts. Meanwhile, Matthew grew up around rugby his whole life. His father grew up in Australia and played rugby there. Eventually, he moved to the States and continued to play the sport. He taught Matthew and his brothers how to play at a young age. And while Matthew's rugby journey started earlier than the other two, it's never too late to become what you might have been. Indiana Rugby finished their previous 2026 spring season with the team winning 3 out of 8 tournaments while being placed top 3 in 5 of 8 tournaments. Their spring season concluded being ranked 8th in the country. Previously, Indiana Rugby finished their fall 2025 season with a 5-5 overall record, finishing 11th in the National Collegiate Rugby Coaches Poll. For added context, there are two rugby seasons. In the fall are traditional 15-on-15 80-minute matches, while in the spring are faster-moving 7-on-7 matches, which consist of 2 7-minute halves totaling 14 minutes of regulation play. Coach Gross discussed the transition from playing to coaching with the lessons he learned from his playing career that helped carry over into coaching for Indiana Rugby.
5: College rugby is not only about the sport itself. It's about the enjoyment of being around your teammates, learning the game, hanging out with the guys, the development of friendships, things like that. And then on the field stuff that I learned when I was in college is how hard you push yourself and how you push yourself for your teammates kind of helped me in my coaching. And those relationships you build with your teammates and what they mean, especially as you move forward after university and you go on to working life. And those connections you never really lose. They're a brotherhood that lasts.
4: Coach highlights the importance of building relationships with your teammates, which grows into connections as you move on to working life. The same question is asked of both Matthew and Peter. What have they taken away from rugby and put forth into life off the field?
2: I'd say leadership's a huge one that I've taken away from rugby. Again, being the youngest in my family and watching my older brothers be leaders on the field, and then myself being able to assume that role and lead a good group of guys gives me courage off the field to kind of take control of situations when there's a lack of leadership.
6: As well in my teammates on the field, where I know that if someone to my left or to my right has a play that they need to make or a tackle that they need to make, they're going to do it. And using that confidence in them to boost my own playing skill and knowing that I'm going to do the things that I need to do so that they can succeed and that they're going to do the same things so that I can succeed. Has really given me a good outlook on my personal life and how I like to go into interactions with other people in both a personal and professional sense.
4: Leadership and trust were emphasized among the players as it leads to how they look to better themselves towards their futures with their personal lives. As John Wooden, former basketball head coach of the UCLA Bruins, once said, "Sports do not build character. They reveal it. No matter the sport, bonds between players and coaches last a lifetime. Fans are another factor into building character for the players involved. And depending on the moment, a fan base can very well decide the outcome of a game with pure enthusiasm alone. Take this moment, for example. The IU rugby team faces off against U.S. Military Academy at West Point. The rain is coming in, the wind is setting, yet the fans aren't deterred. Despite the game being played at Army's campus, IU's passionate fan base took the drive to watch their players battle on. Even with IU losing to a powerhouse, which was Army, fans, which included parents, but also a passionate alumni base, didn't care so long as they could watch the team they grew up with. Even though IU rugby is a club sport at IU, Coach Gross spoke on the community of people who support the club on and off the field.
5: We have a very good group of alumni who are very involved. They have several different boards. We have a financial board. We have alumni director board. And then we also have our officers, the players who are on those boards also. That core group of alumni, and there's probably about 40 of them or 50 of them that are heavily invested. And then there's another 150 who behind the scenes do other pieces or donate, things like that.
4: For the team, it has a financial board, an alumni director board, and also has officers, being the players who are on the board. Around 190 to 200 people are involved to help bring the IU rugby team to life. One of those people involved is Peter Drake, who on top of being a player is also one of the club rugby presidents. Peter talked about the balance of being a player and being club president.
6: I've never felt like there was too much tension between the two. I felt like they go hand in hand very well, whether it was you know, doing stuff on the computer and sending emails, or scheduling charitable work for us, as well as, you know, being a player at practices and games. I felt like it was all part of the same work that I'm doing to leave the rugby club a better place than I found it when I came as a freshman.
4: This club is filled with people who want to build the rugby team into something better than it once was. A group of people, coaches, players, alumni, coming together to support a sport they are all passionate about and want it to succeed. And to close off this journey, Matthew, Peter, and Coach Gross speak on the appeal of rugby to people who are otherwise unaware of the sport.
2: It has all the good stuff, and it has everything you want to see in a football game. It has all the big hits, all the fast runs, all the chase downs, everything that's exciting. And it's for 80 minutes. It's nonstop, so you don't have to wait around. You're not going to be stuck there for 3-4 hours. It comes and goes, and it's fast action. And all my friends that come out and watch, they say they love it. And even though they don't really know the rules of the game, they get excited when stuff happens, because it's just the big hits are just, it's thrilling to see.
6: It is the, you know, epitome of a college sport, especially when you go out and watch it on the field. You're, like Chev said, you're going to see the big hits. You're going to see the big runs. It's something to come out and get excited for, support your school, and support the sport of rugby in general, which is growing in America. And I think it's really incredible to see how, just over the last few years, the number of supporters of rugby in America have grown.
5: I mean, it's the sport for every shape and size. We've got guys on the field who are 5'6" and 150 pounds. We've got guys on the field that are 6'8", 6'9", 260 pounds, you know, and every shape and size in between. You need all those different sizes to play the different positions, but everybody on the field has to be fit, right? And you have the flair of basketball, and you have the physicality of football, and the kicking of soccer. You know, it's the ultimate sport.
4: For anyone who is interested in rugby, more specifically, IU Rugby, information about the team's schedule and program is available on the IU Rugby website. The energy, the passion, and the physicality the sport demands, you truly cannot ask for anything more exciting than a game of rugby. For WFHB News, I'm Aiden Verdi.
7: WFHB News correspondents Jorge Casillas and Aiden Verdi took to the streets of Kirkwood and asked residents, what should Bloomington's top priority be now? And other questions over residents' opinions on the current state of the city. That's coming up next on the WFHB Local News.

0: It's musical.
1: Oh, we're in always that perfect flux of where are we going from here. And it's an interesting time. I think there's a lot of great things going on. Hopewell neighborhood, the Summit PUD district, getting some new housing in. I think the mayor's done a good job to sort of have a vision for us that stays within the scope of what's realistic within the confines of our fiscal realities, which is tough.
2: I mean, I think it's chill. I love Bloomington.
3: What are some things that you love about Bloomington?
4: One thing I like about Bloomington, it's nice, easygoing, and laid back to me. But other than that, you know, they had a lot of food trucks and stuff out like that, a lot of restaurants, what I like.
0: I like a lot of things, I suppose. The flowers are one thing that come to mind, but it's not necessarily that goofy. I suppose the food's real good when you can afford it.
1: Oh, I love the people. A very eclectic group of artists, entrepreneurs that sort of come together in a very small, close-knit community with tons to do for families. And as a father, we love that.
2: The summer. The variety of people. And it's a good place to raise kids.
3: What are some aspects of Bloomington that you're not as fond of?
4: The parking. You have to pay to eat, pay to do whatever. That's like right now. I have to park right here and I have to pay the meter. You know, you might be in there for 30 minutes, might be in there for an hour. You have to run back out, put money back in the meter and run back in.
0: You know, if you can't afford it, it's not worth your time.
1: Oh, it always takes us a little too long to get anything done. I think we talk ourselves to death at times. Oh, we always have a little bit of a transient population that always is how we sort of balance that with some of the unhoused issues and public safety. And so we're unique in that like we're also a lot of Airbnbs since we're a great college town to visit. So we have a lot of interesting caveats that I think other towns don't have to deal with.
2: Well, the thing that everyone's going to say, the amount of apartment buildings. I get it. I do think that. Yeah, I mean, it's good. We need students. We need housing. I just think it should be more affordable. I think that there should be more done for affordability. Because even students, I mean, they're not all from rich parents. And it is expensive to be here, which is wild because it's small. And we're in the middle of Indiana.
3: And what do you think should Bloomington's top priority be right now?
4: With some of the abandoned buildings right here, there should build more parking garages for people to have somewhere to park and stuff like that. Instead of on the main street that you should have to pay to park.
0: I don't know. I figure if you're already at service, you're already trying to do real work in the world, you're probably already looking at other things. It's probably a selfless thing. And you'll probably already be doing the work.
1: Oh, increasing the population. So housing, young professionals, getting working age people into town and making that demographic expand, because we have a lot of great college students. We have wonderful retirees. That young professional, that 25 to 40 point is where we need more people in. We need to have more students in our wonderful MCCSE school district to make us really grow and be all that we can be.
2: I mean, the homelessness issue should be addressed, but addressing it would be very difficult. It would not just be a Bloomington fix, but an overhaul of just national policy. I know they're doing the best they can, and I'm not saying round them all up and ship them off. I just wish there was more help available for them, and you know that, and then the potholes, fix the roads, bro.
3: And is there anything else you'd like to add?
0: WFHB's got a real good thing happening in a lot of different places. I wish there'd be more world music. You know, let's celebrate world culture, Lotus Music Festival, and stuff like that.
2: No, I mean, I like Bloomington. Summers are the best. Towny summers.

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0: 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B-Square Bites was produced by Dave Askins. 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

0: Hi, this is Big Talk. Michael Glab here. I'm going to love this show. This is going to be a fun episode for me. We are going to talk, as a matter of fact, we are going to gab about a favorite topic of mine. I love movies, and there is a specific type of movie that I love, and it's called film noir. A great American, quintessentially American genre. I might be corrected on that because I have an expert in the field sitting right across the table from me. My guest this week, who's going to gab with me, a fellow named James Naramore, the author and the film maven. James, welcome to Big Talk.
1: Thanks very much.
0: Now, James is a retired chancellor's professor of English and comparative literature. He's part of the media school over at Indiana University. Honestly, he has written more books about movies, among some other things, too, than I can count. When I was trying to make a list of all the books he's written, each time I would go to the publisher's website or to Amazon or whoever to verify that the book was written by him, and I would see several more books that he'd, it was like a rabbit hole of books. In any case, I think the first one you wrote, James, The Film Guide to Psycho in 1973?
1: Yeah, that was a long time ago. That was a part of a little series of books that were edited by Harry Gettle and Ron Gottesman. Just very short books, just sort of a commentary on the film.
0: Now, you saw Psycho at the theater.
1: I did. Yeah, I saw it. I grew up in Louisiana, and I saw it in a theater in New Orleans. And the theater was jam-packed. It was one of the most carnivalistic experiences I ever had. Everybody was frightened to death. Yeah, the only other movie I ever saw that was that full and that the audience really reacted to that way was Jaws.
0: Yeah, Psycho, I have a recollection of my older sisters having gone to see it
1: right at
0: the theater. And they said they didn't take showers for days afterwards.
1: Oh, absolutely, absolutely. I felt the same way. Most people did. Yeah, yeah.
0: We're going to talk about film noir. And one of the reasons is, as I had discovered, there's a series of books that's put out by Oxford University Press. I love this series. It's called the Very Short Introduction series. It's little books written by experts in whatever field the book is about. It could be galaxies. It could be particle physics. It could be philosophy. There's literally hundreds of titles. One of them is film noir. It was released in 2019, and the author is my guest, James Naramore. You describe what film noir is. You know, why don't you just tell us what it is?
1: Well, I don't think anybody can say what it is. All I can say is it's like pornography. You know it when you see it. The way people used to describe it is as an American phenomenon that had to do with some kind of union between hard-boiled fiction like Raymond Chandler and Dashiell Hammett and German expressionist style from German immigrants coming to Hollywood. That's all wrong.
0: Ooh.
1: If that's the case, why does it have a French name?
0: Well, it's global maybe, huh?
1: No, it's because the French invented the idea, and the French already had some films that they thought of as film noir.
0: No kidding.
1: And so in the years after World War II, a lot of American films had been, you know, they'd not been able to see during the war. They saw a whole bunch of films. These two guys, Raymond Bord and Etienne Chalmuton, wrote a book called A Panorama of the American Film Noir. They were basing it on their own cinema because they had these pre-war films. Americans called them poetic realist films, but they starred people like Jean Gabin and Pepe Le Moko was one. Anyway, that's where the term comes from. Believe it or not, like James M. Cain was adapted by both the French and the Italians way before Hollywood got to them. But Hollywood is kind of monopolized, and at the time most of these classic film noirs were made, the term didn't exist in Hollywood.
0: Right.
1: None of the directors would have called it film noir.
0: It wasn't seen as a thing.
1: It doesn't become a term in America until around the 1970s.
0: Yeah.
1: That's my lecture on that. If you ask what it is, I would say, I'm not even sure it's a genre. Maybe it's just a phenomenon or a cycle. But it's if you were in a video store and you were looking in the old style video store where you saw things, it would be located somewhere between gothic horror and dystopian science fiction. So in the middle would be film noir.
0: Well, a lot of the stories were based on some of those pulp novels the 1930s.
1: That's right. Those were very popular in France. They were published. In fact, Quentin Tarantino's Pulp Fiction is alluding to those early French novels.
0: Yes.
1: And they were translations of all the great American crime writers. Yeah.
0: But this, if we want to call it a genre, became popular after World War II, although there were a few that can be described as film noirs that were made during the war.
1: Yeah, one of the tricks is, what's the first film noir? I don't think nobody can answer that question.
0: Is it Double Indemnity?
1: No.
0: Oh, even before that. Well, and you're talking early 40s.
1: The Maltese Falcon is before Double Indemnity.
0: Oh.
1: And there are several. They used to say that the Maltese Falcon was the first one, but there's a lot before that that can be named noir. Anyway,
0: and when did it end then? That's
1: the other thing.
0: Yeah.
1: Another phenomenon comes along that's called neo-noir.
0: Yeah.
1: A term I don't approve of.
0: Oh.
1: Because I don't think noir ever stopped.
0: Yeah.
1: What you get in something like Body Heat is sort of Double Indemnity with the clothes off. What's the first neo-noir? And does neo-noir still exist? Has it been around since the 70s? Then it's not neo anymore.
0: You know, in film noir, there were a lot of sexiness, but it didn't have to do with nudity.
1: Well, yeah, that's because there was the production code.
0: Yeah, but it was implied.
1: Yeah, yeah.
0: You have written so much. You know what you're talking about. Our guest is James Naramore, the author and the film maven, a retired professor at Indiana University. Hey, I want to give you two of my favorite lines ever, okay?
1: Okay.
0: All right. One, Lieutenant Harry Kello.
1: Oh, yeah.
0: Come back, Sidney. I want to chastise you.
1: The other great line in that movie is, the cat's in the bag and the bag's in the river.
0: The other, as if those are the only two. There's a million great lines in there.
1: Yeah, that's sweet smell of success we're talking about.
0: How about this? Another police lieutenant, Sam Lubinsky. Don't ask a dying man to lie his soul into hell.
1: You got to tell me who that's from. I'm not sure.
0: The Killers.
1: Oh, that's from The Killers. Interesting. I'd forgotten that.
0: Yeah. Well, there's so many.
1: Yeah.
0: You know, I looked over a list of film noirs. There's hundreds.
1: Yeah.
0: There's hundreds. Yeah. And again,
1: that's how you define it, with a list.
0: That's about it. Mm-hmm. You know, even I was thinking, A Face in the Crowd is almost a film noir.
1: Almost. In fact, A Face in the Crowd has something in common with Sweet Smell of Success, because it's about the media and the. But yeah, I mean, you could call it one if you want to.
0: Yeah,
1: well, I never forbid people from calling it anything.
0: You know, and some of the classic things are, you have the lone guy. He's either a detective or a hapless man who got caught in circumstances or something like that, and he's trying to figure out whether he's going to be a saint or sinner.
1: Yeah.
0: And there's a woman generally.
1: Yeah. Well, in all of Hollywood, there's always a woman.
0: Well, there's that.
1: Yeah. But I think the people used to define it by saying it has femme fatales in it, except when it doesn't. But
0: yeah, we already mentioned Double Indemnity, and I want to say I think the ultimate female actor in a film noir, in my opinion, Barbara Stanwyck.
1: Yeah,
0: because she was the lead in that. There's this scene where they're in the car and the Fred McMurray character is strangling her husband, and the camera is just close in on her face. And her little subtle reactions tell you about as much as 10 pages of dialogue.
1: Mm-hmm. Yeah, she's a great actor. And that's an unusual casting in that movie. she's made a seductress in the movie, but in a flamboyant way.
0: Yeah.
1: The hair is platinum.
0: Yeah.
1: She's got an ankle bracelet. There's high heels. It always seems to me that the sex in that movie is not really very sexual. There's a coldness about it, a calculated quality to it.
0: Oh, yeah, okay, yes.
1: And the real love affair is between Fred McMurray and Edward G. Robinson.
0: The investigator for the insurance company.
1: Yeah.
0: You know, you're right. And they literally tell each other at the end, boy, I hope I'm not telegraphing the end, but they literally tell each other, I love you at the end.
1: You know, there was another ending to that movie originally. I don't want to be a spoiler.
0: Well, it is old enough now,
1: The production code was very worried about this film because it was breaking various rules. First of all, it was about adultery.
0: Yeah.
1: And second, it was about the very elaborate plotting of a crime.
0: Yep.
1: And they were worried that would get out and people would learn how to plot crimes, I guess.
0: But that was a consideration for a long time, procedural and all that kind of stuff. Yeah.
1: And then finally there was that the killers die by their own hand. That shouldn't happen. They had to have justice.
0: Right.
1: And so
0: a good white knight.
1: Yeah. Well, whatever. So Wilder, he gave him that ending with vengeance. He had the Fred McMurray character sent to the gas chamber.
0: And he
1: built a replica of the California gas chamber.
0: Wow.
1: Edward G. Robinson goes to witness the thing. We see him in the gas chamber. Clouds fill up the gas chamber. He dies. Edward G. Robinson is kind of shaken by this, and he's walking out, leaving. He pulls out one of his ever-present cigars. He's looking for a match, and he doesn't have one.
0: Yeah.
1: And he walks away in the shadows. That's been a running joke through the movie.
0: They've been given matches to each other.
1: Yeah. Yeah. The production code found that too grotesque, and they wouldn't let him use that ending. La la la.
2: Well, I think what you're doing on WFHB is fantastic, the big talk show.
0: Thanks.
2: It's really good kind of show to have here. We should have had one like it a long time ago.
0: Well, it works. It's like meet your neighbors. Well, let me turn your face red for a moment, James Naramore, by telling folks a little bit about you. You were a 1994 Guggenheim Fellow in Film Studies. You voted in the British Film Institute's Sight and Sound Greatest Films of All Time Experts Poll.
1: Yeah, I've done that twice.
0: At one time. How about this? This really impressed some of the people here at the studio when I told them about it. You have done commentary tracks for the Criterion Collections, Citizen Kane, The Magnificent Ambersons. You worked with a fellow I worked with at the Chicago Reader, Jonathan Rosenbaum, the famous film critic. You've written numerous essays for the Criterion Collections website. So you know what the heck you're talking about, as I say.
1: Maybe, I don't know.
0: Well, I hope so. You've made a living out of it.
1: Yeah.
0: You wrote a book called Acting in the Cinema. And in it, the description of the book says, the author suggests ways that behavior on the screen can be linked to the presentation of self in society.
1: Yes. I was asked to write a book about movie stars, and I thought, okay, I'll try to do that. But I didn't know where I was going.
0: That's such a huge...
1: Yeah. And actually, my wife saved me. She went to the library and brought some books back about acting and performance. And one of them was by Irving Goffman. I don't know if you've ever heard of him. He's a famous sociologist, and it's called The Presentation of Self in Everyday Life. You and I are acting right now.
0: As Shakespeare said.
1: But you're acting the radio host, and I'm acting the genius being talked with.
0: Right.
1: Uh, These are all performative. We can't get through life without performing. So it's interesting to make a distinction between what movie actors do and what we do in everyday life. Of course, it involves a skill, and the book is about the skill. It's about kind of close description of what actors do in movies. But I've always loved the scene in The Gold Rush when Chaplin cooks a shoe.
0: Yes!
1: He plays a chef as he's cooking the shoe.
0: Yeah.
1: He plays a waiter as he serves the shoe.
0: Yes.
1: And he plays a fastidious diner when he's eating the shoe. In life, the waiters over here at a cafe have to play the role of waiters.
0: Yeah. And he's like three different people in the period of a minute and a half or what have you. Oh, there's another fabulous movie. How about this one? Speaking of Chaplin, City Lights. I have seen that damn thing maybe a couple of dozen times, and every time I see it, I cry at the end.
1: Yeah.
0: It just kills me.
1: The movie that people are astonished when I tell them that the movie that makes me cry at the end is Night of the Hunter. Do you know that movie? Yeah. You could call that a film noir if you wanted to.
0: What's her name?
1: Well, Lillian Gish. Robert Mitchum. Yeah.
0: Is in there. Yeah.
1: He's great in it.
0: That's an almost film noir, huh?
1: Yeah, yeah. Well, it depends. I never draw boundaries around these things.
0: So. Well, one of the things about it is that I always think, when I think of film noir, I think of Night in L.A. on a rainy night.
1: Yeah, well, I mean, that's sure.
0: Typical.
1: Okay. I understand how you can do that. Yeah.
0: And if those are the issues, if those are the images.
1: You're sort of in Raymond Chandler world.
0: Yeah. Raymond Chandler world. Yeah, a fine writer, by the way. As are you, for gosh sakes. You've made a living at it,
1: I wouldn't say I've made a living. I have a nice retirement fund from IU.
0: Well, there's a little bit of that involved, too. Do you have a favorite film noir movie?
1: You know, that's always really hard for me. People used to ask me, in fact, when I did the thing for Sight and Sound, you're supposed to list 10 movies.
0: Yeah.
1: It's impossible. It's impossible. And they used to ask what my favorite movie was, and I could never really do that.
0: Yeah.
1: So I don't know. What's my favorite film noir? I've never thought about that. I'll think about it as we talk. I don't know. What's yours?
0: Well, I'm going to answer the exact same way. I've got a list here. Here's my list. I'm showing it to you. It's an entire page, right?
1: Right.
0: Of film noirs. And some of them I've got bolded here, as you can see. Those are really favorites. A lot of them, like, for instance, there are some like I Wake Up Screaming.
1: Yeah.
0: Mm-hmm. Right?
1: Yeah.
0: It's not my favorite, but I love watching it again and again and again. But I made Crisscross.
1: Sure.
0: Crisscross with Yvonne DiCarlo and Burt Lancaster. Yeah. By the way, Burt Lancaster was in a couple early film noirs.
1: That's what made him a star. The Killers did.
0: The Killers. And that's a Hemingway story.
1: Yeah, that comes close for me.
0: And he and Ava Gardner.
1: Yeah. Uh-huh.
0: Oh, my God. Were they beautiful human beings?
1: Yeah.
0: Young as could be.
1: Yeah.
0: So, yeah, there's plenty. But how about this? Speaking of procedurals, how about He Walked by Night?
1: Yeah, that's terrific. It has John Alton as the photographer.
0: Yeah, it's beautiful.
1: I don't know if people know him, but he's probably the among in noir world, he's probably the most honored photographer. And he did a bunch of low budget films. He Walked by Night is one of them. He always made everything he touched, in some cases, better than the director.
0: There is a scene where the Richard Basehart character is pulling a bullet out of his rib cage.
1: Right.
0: And it is a brilliantly acted scene. There's no dialogue whatsoever.
1: Yeah.
0: And
1: I don't think there's any music either.
0: Oh, no. Yeah. And by the way, I think that it might have been Jack Webb's debut in movies.
1: I don't know. No, I think Jack Webb was in, he's in Sunset Boulevard. I don't know what the.
0: Yes, he is.
1: I don't know what the. Jack Webb was an auteur in my mind. His radio version of the of Dragnet was remarkable on the radio. It had a documentary quality, and if the cops were eating a sandwich, you could hear them unwrapping the paper.
0: Yeah. Well, I have an interesting outlook on that. If you follow his whole television career of Dragnet, in the 50s, the black and white Dragnet.
1: That was a good one.
0: He's a young, almost idealistic police officer, right? You get into the 60s and the late 60s, he's a bitter old, I can't say it, but like a lot of police officers.
1: Yeah, right. The society was changing.
0: Yeah.
1: And he had, I found the later ones kind of dull and wooden. But,
0: yeah.
1: But the early TV ones were interesting because they were done about 75 to 80% in close-ups.
0: Yeah.
1: The TV screens were small.
0: Right.
1: And I guess he did it that way. But they were very stylized. A whole movie in close-ups. It's kind of interesting. Yeah.
0: I seem to recall one episode that had Lee Marvin.
1: Oh, yeah.
0: In it. And he was a vegetarian. And they sort of had to go round and round on that one because they were taking him for some kind of meal to try to convince him to talk.
1: Yeah. He's in a famous film noir, you know, Point Blank.
0: Aha. Uh-huh.
1: Yeah.
0: Yeah. Well, our guest, James Naramore, the author, the film expert, he has written more books than you can imagine. I've got one right here. More Than Night, Film Noir in Its Context. This came out from the University of California Press in 1998. As I say, you've been writing books for 50 years.
1: Oh, yeah.
0: More than.
1: I've been in this town for since the Civil War, probably.
0: Why movies?
1: I always loved movies. When I was a kid, I loved movies. And I had a pretty unstable childhood. I won't go into details about it, but the movies were like a womb for me. I loved going in them. I grew up in southern towns. I loved the air conditioning.
0: An escape,
1: right. So I was just a moviegoer, and then I as I got into adolescence, I was still fascinated with the movies. And my taste began to be formed. I fantasized that maybe I could go to UCLA and study filmmaking, but there was no opportunity for me to do that.
0: Yeah.
1: No chance. I was essentially an orphan by that time. I won a big national public speaking contest, and I had enough money to go to college that way. And in college, I thought I would major in journalism. I didn't like the journalism courses, but my freshman English teacher, I said, I want to be like that guy. So that's what I did. I was doing literature, and I came to Indiana. My first publications were about literature. But all this time I was nursing this. I thought, well, when I make a living as an academic, I can make a movie on the side. I did make a little 5 minutes of a movie when I was in high school, and it was a film noir.
0: Those movie theaters you went to in Louisiana, were they the ornate kind?
1: In the big cities, they were.
0: Yeah.
1: Like in New Orleans and Birmingham. I remember in Birmingham they had an organist, you know, who played.
0: Yes.
1: They still have that in Chicago, I think, at the Music Box sometimes, or they have done that.
0: The Music Box, on Southport Avenue. Yeah, sure. Yeah. Mm-hmm. Absolutely. And there was some of these enormous theaters that would seat like 3,500 people.
1: Sure. Yeah,
0: and there'd be two, three balconies.
1: Those were the palaces. Yeah.
0: Palaces.
1: Yeah.
0: And that was the whole idea. Yeah. They wanted you to enter into another world even before the movie started.
1: Yeah, exactly.
0: The movies. Boy, what a thing. We just had the Academy Awards, about 2 weeks ago. You know, the truth of the matter is, James Naramore, I don't know a one of them.
1: You haven't seen any of those films?
0: No.
1: I can recommend a couple of them for you.
0: So you still go to movies?
1: Sure.
0: Well, not everybody does.
1: Well, I know one of the things that's happened, we could spend all evening talk about this, but several things have happened. Movie theaters are dying out.
0: Yeah.
1: And they're being replaced by multiplexes.
0: Yep.
1: Newspapers are dying out.
0: Oh, brother.
1: Bookstores are dying out. And so it's not the same culture as before. What we do have with movies, though, is streaming.
0: Yeah.
1: And if you can afford to subscribe to four or five streaming channels. It's a and you have a wide, big widescreen TV.
0: Yeah,
1: you can see a lot of stuff. So there's that. But if you're not living in a big city, your choices are you don't have a lot of them. When John Vickers was running the cinema here, it was amazing what he offered this community.
0: John Vickers, who was just on this program last week,
1: right.
0: Regarding Canopy Bloomington, he was the founder of IU Cinema.
1: Yeah, and Peter Lopilato's death was a big blow because he was showing movies that I wouldn't get to see otherwise.
0: I used to read the paper and look at the movie section, which in Chicago was 3 or 4 pages long.
1: Right, uh-huh.
0: And these are all the theaters throughout the city, all the times, all the different movies. This is the late 60s, early 70s, when there was a new kind of cinema coming out.
1: Yeah, yeah.
0: What was that called?
1: Well, in that period, in the 50s and 60s, European cinema made an impact on American theaters. The art film became more of a presence in America, so that people like Godard and Fellini and Chabrol and all of these people, you could see them. In the college town where I was, there was a movie theater where I saw Ingmar Bergman. I saw Godard. But those things are not available to us today.
0: Yeah. Well, our guest has been, you know what, this kills me. You know, we only have so much time that we're able to talk. I wish we could just sit here all night long and talk about this. Maybe we can preempt a bunch of shows. How about that? James Naramore, the author, the film expert, he's the retired Chancellor's Professor of English and Comparative Literature. He's attached to the media school at Indiana University. He's written a ton of books. His name is spelled, in case you want to look him up, his name is spelled N-A-R-E-M-O-R-E, Naramore. It rhymes with
1: John Barrymore.
0: Speaking of the movies.
1: Yeah.
0: James, thank you so much for being on Big Talk.
1: Well, it was easy and pleasant. Thank you very much.

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2: 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I'm Melanie Davis.
3: And I'm Justin Robertson.
2: And in the studio, we are blessed with...
4: I'm Kate Olery.
2: Yay!
3: Hi, yay! It's so exciting to have you on again. I thought for sure we'd have you on 12 times by now.
4: Well, if you asked.
3: But, yeah. Well, Melanie didn't want you, so I don't know.
2: Wow.
4: That tracks on this. I respect the decision.
2: Wow.
4: Because Melanie knows the true me, so.
2: Wow. It wasn't Kale I didn't want on.
3: Oh.
4: Drama.
3: Ooh, I know, but you've backed me up into this corner and I can't get out. So I think you do want me here because, yeah. I'm stuck here.
4: Prove it.
2: This is going to be an unscripted version of.
3: Ouch. Anyway, that song was really fun.
2: Yeah.
4: Thank you. Meg Salter is the moment. So.
2: Yeah.
3: Thank you for sharing that.
4: I'm glad it also wasn't too inappropriate.
2: Well.
4: I didn't really know the lyrics. So.
2: Oh, yeah. I know here, play this. Yeah, it'll be okay. Yeah. Don't worry about it. It's peaches. It's okay.
4: Here's peaches.
2: I was actually starting to play her on the radio one night, and I was like, oh,
4: happens quick. Yeah.
2: Whoo.
4: Yeah. I found that CD in a parking lot when I was 16.
2: Really?
4: I was like, what's this? It was the one with, the close up of.
2: Yeah.
4: Blessings on the Bush, and not the one y'all, the good one, and that was how I was introduced to Peaches. Nothing's ever been the same.
2: No,
4: but not for radio.
3: Changed your life.
4: Mm-hmm.
2: Exactly.
4: Might explain That's why I'm here today.
2: Not why are you here today?
4: Not sure. Why am I here today?
2: I mean, we're coming up on. We're out of June. And so it's no longer Pride Month. It's Pride Month 2, Electric Boogaloo.
3: Pride Month 2. I like that.
2: Why not?
3: Why not? Indeed.
2: Exactly.
4: It's not over.
2: Yeah. No, it's never over.
3: I think there should be 12 of them.
4: Honestly, Christmas as a Pride event would be fierce.
2: Well, we already have gay Christmas, though. Do we want to take something away from that?
3: Who says we have to take anything away?
4: I would say it can just be a different version of a Christmas,
2: Sure.
4: Halloween's gay Christmas. Christmas becomes...
2: Gayer Christmas?
4: I don't know.
2: Sure.
4: Gay Giftmas or something?
2: Gay Giftmas.
4: Remove the church from Christmas and just make it.
2: Yeah. I mean, yeah.
3: I don't know. Christmas doesn't work for me that way. Mm. Is that just me?
4: In a gay way?
3: Yeah, it's not a gay holiday.
2: Why not?
4: Yes. I mean,
2: if you're gay,
4: you could try harder.
2: Doing Christmas.
3: Yeah, I could.
4: I bet you could figure it out.
3: I don't celebrate Christmas, so maybe what do I know?
4: Yeah. Well, that's why we got to reinvent it. That's the issue with holidays, is a lot of them are not for us. So maybe it's time to make them for us.
3: I love
4: Or
3: that
4: just rebrand
3: idea.
4: Them away into something else.
3: Yeah.
2: Right. But just like Christmas is rebranded away.
3: Not sexy about Christmas or Hanukkah.
2: Well, it doesn't have to be sexy to be
4: not
2: gay.
4: Even Santa?
3: Yes, it does.
2: It could be about just love and family.
4: The man comes down your chimney.
3: Well.
4: I'm just saying, it's like, it seems.
3: There's some very bizarre. But you see, Santa Claus has always creeped me out.
2: He knows when you're sleeping. He knows when you're awake. He's a stalker.
4: Yeah. He's the true pervert of the holidays. Right. Yeah.
3: Yeah.
4: That tracks.
3: Yeah.
4: Good thing it's not about Christ anymore,
2: Because that
4: it's about gifts and
3: a naked man on the cross.
4: Yeah,
3: though.
4: That's more important,
3: I don't know. I think
4: that's
3: maybe...
4: Easter. Don't get that one twisted. That one's important.
2: We are still before 10 o'clock, though.
4: He will come again.
2: It's been 2,000 years. I'm not sure.
3: I think there are some holidays that we can let other people have.
2: Yeah.
4: Yeah, sure.
3: Yeah.
4: It doesn't mean we can't do our own. Yeah, Halloween is.
2: Groundhog Day.
4: Everyone's welcome into Halloween, which is what makes Halloween special.
2: Arbor Day.
4: But it's decided.
2: No, they got lumberjacks.
4: Ours.
3: Yes. Okay.
4: Arbor Day?
2: Yeah.
4: Sure. Lumberjack sounds.
2: They got lumberjacks, and that's okay. Yeah. Sorry.
4: This is why we're not in charge of the calendar year.
2: Yeah.
3: Yet.
2: What?
3: We're not in charge of it yet.
2: See? I'm not even in charge of my own calendar, okay? It's like, it's just this mess of things that I got to do. And I just look at it and go, who put this here? And
4: where'd that come from?
2: Yeah.
4: That's valid.
2: Oh, no, but you're here because of a looming holiday. Wait, no. Looming's probably the best.
4: Looming's term. A good word for it. Yeah.
3: Looming is excellent.
2: Yeah. Yeah.
4: We can't avoid it for sure. That's
2: right.
4: The one about this one.
2: I think we're
4: in
2: Loomington. Is that?
4: That's cool.
2: But no. The impending.
4: The impending. Yeah, the apocalyptic. Or, yeah. Well, maybe that's too far.
2: holiday. Well, I mean, there is supposed to be that 240-minute speech that's going to be on the mall, National Mall.
4: Yeah,
2: in 107-degree weather.
4: Hey, may it take him all the way to the end and then out.
2: I was gonna say 32 minutes in, but whatever. If you want to go all that far,
4: I'm not gonna listen. So might as well at least get to hear what the final thing is.
2: He's not gonna listen either.
3: Yeah,
4: not truly there. Yeah, thinking about his pool.
2: Oh my gosh.
3: Sorry. It's been one disaster after another, and I'm loving it.
2: Yeah, the nation.
4: Yeah, it's a bummer.
3: It's a bummer.
4: It's but it is somewhat satisfying to know that it's like, it's not really hidden anymore. Like before, it was kind of like people were like, "Well, no," and you're like,
3: "You can't really justify this."
4: This is the most extreme version of any. I can't lie about this. Like, I'm not making something up.
2: So for our 250th observation of the 4th of July,
4: mm-hmm. Our first one without Charlie Kirk. So big deal.
2: Uh huh. Anyway, tragedy. I can't think of anything nice to say.
4: I know. That's the hard part about it.
3: Is that you just doing the Bee Gees?
2: I can do the Bee Gees.
3: That was amazing. She can do Kermit the Frog, too.
2: Yeah, but that's not what we're talking about.
3: Like some of my favorite
4: things. That should be advertised.
3: I know.
4: I can get you a book of fee.
3: You need to capitalize
4: something.
2: That's
4: somewhere.
2: All I do. I come out on stage. Just, hi, who? Kermit the Frog here. And then I just walk off.
4: If you read really important literature, is that? Like, certain poems or things? Right. People would go up.
2: Yeah.
3: That's a great idea. Where have you been? We need you.
4: This is right all, this is all I do for a living.
2: Right across
4: is
2: the street.
4: Is listen to wild ideas and be like, sure, why not?
2: And or, that's what
3: I love it.
2: That's what we're here to talk about.
3: Exactly. So yeah.
2: We'll get around to it.
3: Yeah, what's going
2: on? We're just edging here on the radio. Thanks.
4: Appropriately. We've got to slow down the trajectory to that day because none of us want to be there yet, you know? Well, except for the show. Yeah.
3: Yeah,
2: I would like to see that day. It's, I've lived this long. I might as well go for another 2 days.
4: Right. Yeah, so we got this.
2: I got stuff to live for now.
4: And I can tell you that there's definitely some things to live for.
2: See?
4: At 9 p.m. on that day at our bar.
2: What? Okay. 9 p.m., which time zone and which bar?
4: Is the time zone different for any listeners to this radius of this radio station or –
2: No, I'm just trying to be very specific.
4: I don't know what time zone we're in, technically. Sorry.
2: Oh,
4: the Chicago thing.
2: Are you from Indiana?
4: Oh. Yeah, but daylight savings time never really is kind to me.
2: Yeah, okay.
4: So I just stopped paying attention.
2: Were
3: you from
2: Eastern
3: a part
2: now?
3: That we didn't have it for so many years? I mean, I didn't grow up with it.
4: I do not remember.
3: Yeah. I said I don't.
2: We didn't.
3: Oh, I said we didn't.
2: I'm from Indiana, but I'm from Northwest Indiana by Chicago.
3: It doesn't count. You're not from Indiana. Yeah.
4: So I don't know. I think we were like over the line of. Yeah. But I also just like whatever time it is on the phone is the time it is.
3: That's just very Chicago.
4: True. Yeah.
2: What?
3: That's just Chicago.
2: I know.
3: You're from Chicago.
2: Don't
3: you're
2: make
3: not
2: me break
3: Indiana.
2: Into Peter Cetera. Anyway. Where were we at? Yeah, the 4th.
4: We started getting
2: What's going
4: it, yeah.
2: on the 4th?
4: We are
2: and
4: doing,
2: where?
4: At the back door.
2: Yeah.
4: The lovely establishment in the alleyway behind the parking garage.
2: Yes.
4: You know,
2: on
4: right
2: the
4: next door to here.
2: Of...
4: The straight bar or the front door is our old joke for them, but now you're taking that name. So we have to rebrand them.
2: Wait,
3: is
2: was
3: are you serious?
4: That? That was just what we called it.
3: Are you
4: behind,
3: just...
4: Like when we would joke, we were like, oh, go to the front door for... Because they were the front. Oh, and we're the back door, so it was just like the... You know, it was always the joke, but
2: yeah,
4: now
2: was,
4: it's like there's.
2: I was trying
3: funny,
2: to get
4: so
3: you know.
4: calling
3: That joke away from them.
2: I didn't mean to. I didn't know it was a joke.
4: It was an inside joke, you know. We had lots of them. We have to. We're named the back door, you know.
0: Yeah, yeah.
4: So
0: yeah. It's full of it.
4: We kind of, the innuendo is something we have to live with.
2: Yeah.
4: So.
3: Well, I told you last week it should be the open door. But that's just because I forgot it was the front door. I kept calling it the open door.
4: Here's a new name.
3: I know. I'm like, what? No, it's called the open door.
4: It's whatever I want to call it, right?
3: Exactly. You get
2: there's
3: me.
2: Too many
3: darn
2: doors. Yeah. Anyways, so the back door.
4: Yeah, it's like, why so many doors? I thought we were knocking these things down.
2: Exactly. And who is what's going on that will cause people to knock their on your back door?
4: I hope they knock. You know what I mean? That would be polite. But also, you don't have to if you're invited. We are doing our, I guess, annual now anti-fourth benefit day.
2: Yeah.
4: So we used to do longer days, but as it's getting hotter, it's harder to ask people to come stand in a parking lot.
2: Right.
4: During 100-degree weather. But since it's a Saturday too, we figured let's
2: hit the
4: regular.
2: Could you just order a lot of ice and then just spread it out and then people can lay down on it?
4: That would be cool. Yeah. Ice is somewhat expensive in a way, you know, and then it kind of goes away fast. We were talking about like doing an ice melt competition.
2: Yeah.
4: With that's the innuendo cool. of
2: yeah.
4: getting rid of ice.
2: Yeah.
3: I love it. But then you're
4: like, how much ice do we have to get and what does that look like? You know, so the games are abound, but we're ice seems like a costly one.
2: Yeah. Yeah, right now. And you don't want to take it away from people and just waste it.
4: No, honestly, I'm not worried about that.
2: Wow.
4: They'll be fine. Okay. I bet you they have better freezers than I do, you know?
2: Right.
3: So it's a party and a fundraiser.
4: Yes.
3: What is it a fundraiser for?
4: So the staff performer and a staff member years ago decided, like, what if we just on the fourth throw a fundraiser for some organization in need right now in response to the show that our country and world are in. And so I think the first year, I can't remember who we raised money for, but we kind of pick around to different organizations that are representing something very specific about the response of that year. So this year it's going to be Exodus Refugee, who are doing a lot of work in response to immigration attacks and things. And they have showed up in lots of other ways for this community. And then we're also going to be donating to the Gender Diverse and Queer Clinic.
2: Yes.
3: Great.
4: They sound
3: like wonderful causes.
4: Mm-hmm. They're both awesome.
3: They need your help, or they need our help, everybody's help.
4: Yeah. We all need each other's help. So
2: yeah.
4: It's good that people are putting it's the one thing about Bloomington. People see a need, they start to do it. They're like, let's go.
2: That's so, community,
4: mm-hmm.
2: you know?
4: So if we can fund it some way, then that's – and this is kind of our only way to ever really – besides throwing drag shows for other people, this one's kind of like an easy one to be like, well, we're going to be open like it's a normal day because F this holiday. We held back. But also, you can't avoid it. So, like, how can you, you know?
3: Yeah.
4: How can I have a different response?
3: I think it's a great response, the anti-fourth. And is there – how is that theme done in the show?
4: Okay, so the show is chaos, which – that's the best part. I will – the theme people have had issues with, but that's a normal thing for our our style of communication in America. People –
2: Somebody's got a problem with anything.
4: They're like, you're anti what? And it's like, my dog's anti this. You know what I mean?
2: Right.
4: Fireworks are crazy. What leave us?
3: Oh,
4: you know,
3: yes.
4: It's like,
3: true.
4: There's many reasons, but the show. So it's kind of the original performer who did it. The intention was to just do whatever they felt in response. Mm-hmm. So the performers bring literally whatever they're feeling and how they want to respond to it.
3: So they have a creative license to do
4: they want. This is one of those ones where I'm not going to say – well, actually, technically, I never really tell. I trust people to
3: you
4: do –
3: trust the artists.
4: Yeah, we're a 21 and over bar, you know? But this one, it's for sure like
3: this,
4: do what you need to do to express your feelings about how our country is treating you right now.
3: I think that's great. I mean, this is definitely one that the right wing will want to shut down.
4: Well, hopefully they're not listening to this hour of – I know they're everywhere, but also, you know, we
3: – which I think is a good thing.
4: Yeah.
3: You know, I mean, because
4: We don't do it for them.
3: Right, exactly. And we should have freedom of expression. Hello. You know, isn't that the whole point?
4: Yes.
3: But, but we were just talking. Well, it was several weeks ago, I think. But there was a drag show that was done where they were all these right-wing personalities.
4: Mm-hmm. Oh, the one in New York that they did?
3: Yes, exactly. It sounded just amazing. And they did raise a lot of money. They were doing it for a fundraiser. Mm-hmm.
4: Yeah, the Erica Kirk drag numbers are... Yeah.
3: Yes, that is it. I thought it was just brilliant, and I loved the idea.
4: And also, it's like, who else do you trust to process that and put it on stage? And, you know, like in this format, it's
2: truly.
4: Yeah. If you're filming something else, it's hard to like put things into words or say the exact right thing that you're trying to do. But if you're mashing it up to a stupid song that makes light of the situation while you're also putting your heart, you know, it's like, it's. That's the way to do it.
3: Yeah, absolutely. And it's powerful too. You mm-hmm. know, it just, yeah.
4: Yeah, the ancient Trixie Mattel was talking about it recently. It's like the ritual of a drag show mm-hmm. and how it's not just a drag performer wanting to perform for people. It's the audience. It's the room. It's like this energy exchange that we've all committed to for so long.
3: Right.
4: And we're not going to let it go anywhere. We're like, no matter how commodified it gets or like we're all like, you show up to the room to holler and have fun. And the more you do that, the better that 2 hours is for everyone.
3: Oh, exactly. So, yeah. I mean, the audience is part of the show. You know, they have a responsibility to mm-hmm. have fun, participate, and be supportive.
4: Oh, yeah.
3: Yeah.
4: It's fun. And it's also a great way to process shit.
2: Yeah. Oh,
4: sorry. I said it. You got me. Put my muzzle on.
2: Not a professional announcer.
4: I work at a gay bar, so I was afraid more things would slip out. So I'll try to. I'm keeping them in check.
2: Clinch tighter.
4: Yes, thank you.
2: You won't.
4: Yeah.
2: What?
4: I don't speak German, but I can if you like.
3: Melanie likes to speak all sorts of languages on the show, as well as have different voices.
2: There are things I can't because I mean, sometimes people understand what I'm saying in foreign languages, so. I can't do that.
3: When you swear, you like to do Serbian?
2: But now you've told people and they'll look those
4: up. Now they're going to know.
2: Right?
3: I didn't think it was a secret.
4: Nothing's safe around you.
3: Nothing is.
2: Everything I do is secret.
3: Nothing is safe around me.
2: So how many performers are we talking? Who's going to be on the list?
4: I brought the paperwork, so we're official.
2: Makes more noise, like, you know, there you go. Yes.
4: And I wrote on the back notes in pen that you can't read because they're both such light colors.
2: Nice.
3: So, and it's so dark in here. You weren't expecting that.
4: Yes, I was not. But I feel the temperature in here is exceptional.
3: Oh, it's horrible.
2: Lovely.
3: It's freezing.
4: So the show's... always made up of drag performers, strippers, sex workers. It's like one of our shows that's very
3: my kind of people.
4: Merged. I mean, God's people. The people we all need to lift up and deserve. But this one specifically is hosted by Oliver Klozoff and Mary Mother of God. So mm-hmm. clowns, you know, you got clowns. Virginia Slim's gonna be there. Mm-hmm. Virginia Slim is. I can't even predict what will happen on the stage with her. sometimes there's a PowerPoint. Sometimes there's Bud Light bottles in places. There's, you know. She performed a song to a Kid Rock song at a show specifically making fun of kind of like the reaction of a certain side.
2: Uh-huh.
4: A Kid Rock show where Bud Light was involved. So, she will be bringing, I think you might be able to, seems like you might be able to put a cream pie
2: somewhere.
4: Yeah. I think it might be, she's known to dress up as Donald Trump and do ridiculous things, but we'll see which character she brings.
2: Yeah.
4: Yeah. She's,
3: that sounds so great.
4: She had a chicken on her head for the last comedy show we did. And she had a PowerPoint presentation.
3: I've never seen her, but I'm in love.
4: You won't be able to get away from her, but you kind of don't want to. She's very clever and also a gem of the community. So if you can come on Saturday, I swear you're in for a treat with all these performers. But Giselle Von Trell, The Prettiest Girl in America, as mm-hmm. the song said earlier. We got Seductive Simone and Pola Rosie as well. So I can't predict. I've stopped paying attention to what everyone said they're going to do. I know
2: Well, and
4: this thing I mentioned earlier has already been
2: the surprise of it is part of it too.
4: Yeah, the blasphemy of it all is kind of the, and it's also like I can't tell you all those things because you should. These things should stay in our doors. Yeah. They're for us. They're by us. They're
2: You know, exactly
4: for you to come can be a part of. You've got to be in that room.
2: Right.
4: So, all I can guarantee is that it will be a good time. It always is.
2: Entertain and inform and make you laugh.
4: Mm-hmm. A little bit of rage, a little. I think we had a baseball bat with a dummy dressed up as a certain person at one of our last shows that was quite enjoyable for everyone because the audience got to bring the bat.

0: being politicized or mm-hmm. there's a lot.
1: But art has always been about, you know, making a point and politics and you know, social commentary and things like that. Mm-hmm. We need art for that. Need
0: it. I mean, yeah. even just being a queer person, putting yourself on stage and in front of people is radical and in the smallest ways. So
1: yeah,
0: like making sure that this show specifically uplifts everyone, mm-hmm. like even the most marginalized of our community is the point of this specific.
1: Like Log Cabins?
0: Log Cabins?
1: Log Cabin Republicans?
0: I don't know these divas.
2: Oh, you don't?
0: No, I don't.
2: The conservative gays, they're the Republican gays. They're called the Log Cabin.
0: Why do they get this? No, we got to change that name. Because there's the Log Cabin quilts, and those are gorgeous. Uh-huh. And they have nothing negative.
2: I know. They took a beautiful thing.
0: We could just call them TERFs, right?
2: Sullied it.
0: Right? There's more direct names for them.
2: I don't know what they're about, except for, of course, they're about money. You know what I mean? They're all like rich white guys. Well,
1: yeah.
0: Propaganda works.
2: Yeah.
0: It's worked our whole, you know, our whole lives, probably, that we've been taught in school. We've been. And that's why you have to go out to drag shows to be or go to other queer spaces or dive into these spaces to like deprogram that stuff.
1: Right. And
0: you're never going to learn that
2: these
0: things exist without accidentally confronting them or confronting them head on. So
2: that is a brilliant point, Kale. I mean, I think that these are people who have not been deprogrammed.
0: Yeah. Well, they probably still benefit from the privileges.
1: Oh yeah,
0: that afford them or the, yes. You know.
1: We're the LGB, not the TIQ.
2: Yeah,
1: it's
0: not acceptable.
2: Yeah. Right. Yeah.
0: And you don't get to bring that into these spaces because we'll have to talk about it, and then maybe you will. But leave.
1: Oh no! Please bring it into these spaces.
2: Yeah, that's the thing. Is I think that they need this.
1: We should invite them
2: as much as anybody.
0: Can I come for that one?
2: Yeah.
1: Don't bring the baseball bat, though.
0: I promise I won't. I just don't know. It wasn't mine. It was a performer-specific number.
1: Right.
0: It was very
1: I
0: very
1: won't
0: much
1: bring
0: theirs.
1: The one that I have in my car.
0: Yeah, I mean, safety first.
1: Safety first.
0: I mean, I got one by my bed.
1: Safety zone.
0: My papa made it. It's a little small wooden
1: one. Oh, my gosh. That's adorable. Mm-hmm. Oh.
0: So.
1: Bing, bing, bing,
0: I'm ready. I'm ready at all times. But we don't want to be ready. That's the issue.
1: Right. We don't want to need to be ready.
0: Mm-hmm.
1: But no, that's fantastic. I love it. I love the idea of turning things on their heads, especially I am not a nationalist. I've got enough like friends who are immigrants, family who are immigrants. I retained part of the language that my family came with three generations ago.
2: Mm-hmm. Only in the cuss words.
1: And no, I know some other words too.
0: they
1: can be used to enhance the cursing.
0: Right. Yeah, the sentence format of cursing.
1: You can't just just curse. You got to have some other things. But and now I can't think of a one. But so I'm not like, raw, we're the best ever. Yay, let's go scare some dogs.
0: Which is what shoved down the throat of every child. And, right. You know, it's like,
1: yeah.
0: Oh, you hate fireworks? Sit here and look at them.
1: Yeah.
0: You're going to like them one day. It's like, oh, I'm good. Thank you. What's up with explosives here?
1: You know, to the false promotion of, you know, we're the best. Like, I mean, we don't have health care. We don't have child care. We don't have.
2: We're certainly not the best. I mean,
1: personal liberties. We don't have, you know, there's a lot.
0: We start to peel back one layer and then you're forced to peel back all thousands.
1: Right.
0: And it's, you know, how far do you want to go before you realize that all of that
2: was I was listening to a guy on the radio yesterday that was like, if you don't like it, leave. You know, that whole thing. Like, America's the best, but you could tell that he had never been anywhere.
0: Yeah, he doesn't.
2: He had, you know, my parents lived in Japan for 20 years, and Japan has its problems, but
0: everywhere people have problems.
2: Exactly. Yeah. But people have health care.
0: Mm-hmm.
2: It's like they have monopolized on people's misfortune and health, mm-hmm. things that we need, and they just charge us.
1: Well, and
2: what it's not worth,
1: right?
2: But because they can,
1: but
2: that is criminal to me.
0: The whole thing's criminal.
1: You know, I'm happy to have grown up in a place that wasn't Argentina, you know, or Chile of certain eras, or

0: anywhere in Europe of certain areas.
1: Yeah. Well, other countries have done this before.
0: Right.
1: You know, so why are we doing it now? It's been a disaster for everybody.
2: A lot of those disasters are because of us. So yeah. It's like, yeah. Yeah. You know what I mean? It's like if you start to – and the experience you have as a kid is – you know, I mean, that's your home.
0: Right.
2: So it's also, like the home shouldn't be a harmful place or a place that lies to you about
0: – People can celebrate the 4th and whatnot, but they should be honest. They should have some of that. And so the exploration of these themes, the exploration of, you know, what's going on in a entertaining way is very important. And especially, you know, you got to be able to make fun of things in order to point out the ridiculousness of them, even though sometimes that ridiculousness is scary. Mm-hmm. You know, being joyful for the sake of being joyful, you're not superior. You're not superior to anybody else on the planet.
2: Yeah, that's like a sickness or something that's rampant through. But that's the thing is, you know this, but like people who don't have that privilege or don't have the option to not know the atrocities of
0: right.
2: What this is and how it's progressed. It's like, you know, we pay attention because we had no other, you know, we had to learn these things to survive. And as you start to learn them, you're like, wow, I truly don't, I can't go to this event because it doesn't feel like anyone's actually, I was like, you're going to, sure, hang out with your family and cook food. But like, why is it, if you're not being honest, as you said, or like you're not actually exploring what that is and we're just doing it because then, what is the greatness in that, or what's the?
1: I feel the narrative is completely off because this is not our space. Hmm. You know what I mean? Mm-hmm. We're celebrating something just completely false. This isn't where the majority of those people come from. Mm-hmm. You know, it's like what they're celebrating is something that has such a dark history.
0: It's the celebration of being able to have cognitive dissonance and ignorance.
1: Well put.
0: And
2: what a privilege.
1: Now, can you say that in Serbian?
0: Bože.
1: What did you call me?
0: Saying, oh God.
1: Oh.
0: So, yeah.
2: Yeah.
1: I thought you were calling me a delicious name of some kind.
2: It sounded like a pastry.
1: Yes, it did. Mm-hmm.
2: So.
1: Yeah.
2: Yeah. I grew up on a lake. We moved to a lake when I was younger and we lived on the sandbar. Nice. So like 4th of July was a thing. And it's like, they did fireworks on our water and like all this stuff. And as much as that, it's like my sister's birthday is the week. Mm. My sister's birthday is today.
0: Happy birthday to your sister.
1: Yeah, happy birthday, sister.
2: And then my birthday is the week after hers. And so it's like,
1: he's summer. His birthday.
0: Yeah, happy early birthday.
1: Did you get him anything?
2: It's coming up.
0: Yeah, I got him water.
2: That is true. What did you get me?
1: Nothing. I always come empty-handed. Okay.
2: Well, see if I come back.
0: But you leave with your hands full. So.
2: Yeah, you got a lot of stuff.
1: Yes, exactly.
2: To be the receiver is a good thing, too.
1: My hands would get tired if I brought things and I took things. So I just take.
2: Yeah. As you should. It takes two.
0: Hoi vey.
2: I was saying, it's like I loved summer. Summer was, you know, but as I've gotten older and you start, I'm like, oh, wow, we can become disenfranchised by it all, or especially in the job that I'm in where I'm actually learning, I'm kind of forced to learn more and more about the community I'm in and even further down the totem pole, how people are disenfranchised more and even.
0: Like using that phrase, totem pole.
2: Mm-hmm. Mm-hmm. It's unfortunate that, and that's maybe because of. Those log cabin people didn't learn how to.
0: Well, none of us did. I mean, we carry these idioms forward. We carry these ideas forward. We carry the hurt forward, not just hurt upon us, but also hurting others. Mm-hmm. And being able to deconstruct that is huge.
2: It's a lot of work.
0: So, yay. Thank you for putting this on.
2: Yeah. And I think hopefully we'll have – and that's the nice thing. Joy is resistance, watching someone do something
0: Yeah.
2: Stupid to process is.
0: Absolutely. That's where Monty Python came from. Mm-hmm. You know, that's. Yeah, that's
1: exactly.
0: Watching people do stupid stuff is the best. I almost said that word that you said before.
2: See, you're better than I, though.
0: No.
2: Sitting here, so just I don't say it. That's all I'm thinking about.
0: More trained. Right? Go to bed at night saying, don't say that stuff. Don't say that stuff.
2: I mean, I read the list a couple times.
0: Yeah.
2: I was like, okay, get him out.
0: And then you disregard it.
2: I missed the – that one's just so easy, you know. And I was even told which one was kind of acceptable.
0: Right.
2: So.
0: You were talking about a large boat. That's it. That's what it was.
2: Well, oh, yes.
0: Yeah.
2: Yeah. Well, I mean, honestly, cruise life or lake life or
0: – Lake life. Yeah, you grew up on a lake. Obviously, it's in your mind.
2: Never owned a boat, yeah. But – we had a pier. Well, it's important.
1: You had a pier without a boat.
2: Oh, yeah. Why but we not? Lived on the sandbar, so we
0: you
2: could just literally
0: jump
2: walk.
0: Off into the water.
2: We can just walk out.
0: Across the water.
2: Yeah. Halfway out of the water, we could just walk to other people's boats.
0: Like Jesus.
1: I'm jealous.
2: We were just happy to have the water. That was the. Yeah.
1: Living on a lake is great.
0: Mm-hmm. Boats aren't worth anything if you can't.
2: Yeah. Don't have water. And if you have, like, maybe Lake Monroe, it's important that there's not many shorelines or things like that. And then everyone, you know, boats are probably important there too, but. Just jumping in the water is important because of the big ship we were talking about earlier.
0: Tons. Yep.
2: Not firing off in any direction.
0: Tons of boats, heaps of ships.
2: Heaps of ships. So much ships that we can't keep track.
0: I'm looking at Cade to see if he's shaking his head. Hi, Cade.
2: Sorry, Cade.
3: Hi, Melanie.
0: We can edit this in post, right? Okay.
3: Totally able to edit in post. We're going to need to.
2: Well, don't edit out the boat stuff. The boat part was really important.
0: Yeah. Drag on the water.
2: See, that seems, I don't know, it's already dangerous enough. I feel like squalls, you know, there's so much that can happen.
0: Squalls?
2: Yeah, it's like people are doing boat churches and things like that. I'm like, that's reckless. It's like, what happens when it storms randomly? You know, it doesn't look good wet.
0: Drag queens.
2: Most people, but also drag queens. They paid a lot of money for those pretty things.
1: That's, you don't wanna... sad.
0: I was just looking at that picture of Michael Sheen in Underworld.
2: Yeah, I mean.
0: He looks pretty good wet.
2: That was a controlled situation, though. That was, you know, a spritz. Someone was paid well.
0: Spritz.
2: Someone was paid. I mean, imagine being the guy who got paid to put Kate Beckinsale in the suit. You know what I mean?
0: Right.
2: Sign me up. That's the job I should have had.
0: So
2: this is why I do this now.
0: It was David Beckinsale. He was like, no, this is mine.
2: This is mine. No one else.
0: I got this job.
2: Ally.
0: Weird. You're ally? Yes. Yeah, straights need more allies, I think.
1: Yeah, they need support.
2: It's a thick sentence, but I can... I could probably get behind.
0: No, don't try to. Okay, no, okay. Don't even.
2: We don't have to go there.
0: No.
1: Well, they're very victimized.
0: Well, you know, we're taking over.
2: And I'll say, sorry, we're funny. Sorry,
1: yeah,
2: we're clever.
1: Exactly. Sorry, we're pretty. Sorry, that's the thing. I don't understand these people that just.
2: You could just join us.
1: Exactly. Like, they want to stop all the fun.
0: But where can they join us?
2: I don't know. You can go give money to gay people, and then they'll allow you in their spaces.
1: That's true. And you know what? Some of them do participate in that, I believe.
0: Oh, no. I've seen people who appeared to be heterosexual, and I do know some heterosexuals that have gone to the back door.
2: God bless them.
0: Mm-hmm. Yeah.
2: That's kind of the only thing that keeps us afloat. I'm just kidding. You gotta have a bachelorette party to make money.
1: Oh.
0: Yeah.
2: I'm just kidding.
1: Well, everybody goes to the back door. I mean, it's welcoming.
2: I hope so. I hope so.
1: Right?
2: I think everybody should. Yeah, that's the thing. It's an open door. You know, no, that's like you can try to determine a space for what it is, but technically, queer spaces are open doors to everyone until, you know, so.
1: Usually. I mean, I was sort of surprised. Years and years and years ago when I moved to Chicago when I was a very young man, I was so surprised. I'd walk into a bar and they'd be like, we're a lesbian bar. I was like, okay, well, I'm family. They're
2: respect.
1: Like, we don't care, bye. And I'm like, okay.
2: But it's, they probably had more than one bar.
0: Yeah.
2: They probably had many spaces. So it's like, yeah, sure. That is – claim that space. Yeah. I'm not here to
1: – But then I would bring like, you know
2: – Here's $20. I'll leave.
1: Thank you so much. A female with me to a gay bar and everybody was just horrible to her. So I don't know if it was the era or what, but it was not this sort of like we're all in this together.
0: Well, it depends on the intent and stuff. I know there were a lot of there was a lot of division back in the day, right?
1: Yeah.
0: And so it was very much a you aren't one of us.
1: Yeah.
2: Also, leave. Back then it was – it's like you watch the trajectory of how public queerness and spaces went. And it's like mm-hmm. – yeah, you had to fight and carve out that space and kind of keep it private and mm-hmm. or like really – control it so that it wouldn't get, you know,
0: yeah.
2: And as we got into that's like the homogenization true. And the
1: in a way sadly what I think changed it was AIDS and a lot of lesbians came to the rescue with yeah. that
2: lesbians
1: and
2: are here
1: united
2: which is why you gotta let them have their space when they want it. I'm just kidding.
1: I let them have it, but I was just
0: I bet you did.
1: I just
2: diva canceled.
1: I started with the lesbian story. Maybe I should have started with the gay bar stories. It was just like if you know, there was a woman there, they were treated terribly. And yeah. I didn't like that either. I was actually more sympathetic to the lesbians wanting their space mm-hmm. than the men. Maybe because I feel like men have always had their space, whether they're gay yeah. or straight.
0: Men have always had everybody's space.
1: Yes, exactly. And so I don't know, but I think that it's very different now. And I know that Bullwinkle's was very different.
0: Also, cleaning up the restrooms afterward, so much easier when it's just women.
1: That I would believe.
2: We've thrown a couple sorority parties, and I can disagree with that.
1: Okay, so.
2: I don't think you can blanket statement anyone's etiquette in a bathroom.
1: Really? You don't?
2: You can. No, you I'm can, just kidding. Yeah. I mean, boys are disgusting.
1: I've lived with disgusting girls too.
2: Give them a pot on the floor. But I've seen the right amount of alcohol or the right amount of fun. Maybe people just.
1: But I've had like.
2: Maybe people are just supposed to have fun in a bathroom, you know?
1: You know, three boys as like foster children and they just pee on the toilet. I mean, it doesn't. I don't know. How does that happen? Why?
2: A swift smack in the back of the head a couple of times. I can't do that anymore either. That only happened. Okay. Trauma.
0: Oh, my Lord. Anyway, that got off.
2: Well, we got to tell people no, and that's the problem with boys. We're not told no very often. You're going to be like, hey,
1: that's you a can't great do point.
2: That. You can't do that.
1: Yeah.
2: Out of respect, please. But I think anyone can be taught or brought to the light of their mistakes, you know?
0: Well, okay. Most people. Yeah.
1: Not Melanie.
0: No, definitely not.
1: But most people.
0: I was thinking of certain people who make good pinatas. That's what I was talking about.
1: Certain people who make good pinatas. The people human the pinatas?
0: What?
2: Human pinatas or people
0: no,
2: who physically
0: no, no, no.
2: make
0: like,
2: pinatas?
0: Like you were referring to earlier with the mannequin who was dressed up yeah. as somebody. And mm-hmm. Yeah, no, not human
2: pinata. Oh, you're thinking about who you could put. Okay, yeah.
0: Jeez.
2: I technically think there will be a pinata maybe dressed up as something that will be full of stuff to hit as well. But that's only one of the things I saw before I left the chat.
1: Wow. So,
0: oh, my gosh.
2: Because all colors are beautiful.
1: Are you going to hit it?
0: What?
1: The pinata.
0: No.
1: Oh, okay.
2: It's two hit.
0: I'm gonna.
2: What if it's dressed up as the right thing, and then you're like, "Well, I can't."
0: No, not. I can't.
1: That sounds so cathartic.
2: You know what I mean?
1: Yeah.
2: What if it happens to be that one thing you've always just wanted to hit with the stick?
0: The Earth.
2: Mm. Her, she's lovely.
0: But she'll get over it. It's.
2: she grew the stick.
0: No, I know. Right, can't hurt her. I was referring to everything upon it, so okay.
2: Yes.
0: Particularly mosquitoes and. You know, certain others.
2: Humans.
0: What?
2: Oh, what's up?
0: No, come I'm on. A good, kind one of those things. So, yeah.
2: I believe in it.
0: But, oh, we should do pinatas at the front door.
1: At the front door.
2: I say,
1: how was
2: I
1: your
2: say
1: party,
2: more
1: by
2: answer.
1: The way?
0: It was lovely. I still don't really know how to put anything into words. Because we got the keys yesterday
2: work
0: to 122 South College, and that is going to be the front door when we get it all fixed up and get all the stuff that we've been storing, some cases over 7 years, into the place. And yay! And then they can go, when we close, they can go right across the street to the back door. and enjoy some great drag.
2: Hey, but the one thing going back to the conversation about the club issue, you know, it's like as we open the door because all gay, you know, everyone should be welcome everywhere. You started to lose gay clubs because everywhere was. So then you kind of like, oh, well, do you need to go back to like, how do we preserve these spaces or how do we, and it's just more spaces always.
0: Right.
2: As the, you know, more spaces, and, but it's like more actually queer spaces, more queer owned spaces, more queer run spaces, more.
1: I remember I had a friend who was very much in the club scene and even had, you know, special nights, but he was like, we don't need gay bars anymore or gay spaces. Yeah. But I disagree.
2: It's good that humanity was going in a direction where queer people could feel welcome in lots of spaces.
1: Right.
2: But then also queer people were, the kids were growing up and not realizing that, like, how special a queer
1: space was,
2: you know?
1: And they were, I mean, they were going to kill her. They were going to all these places that just, in my day, felt very, very straight. Mm-hmm. And I felt nervous in, you know? But they didn't anymore. And that is great, you know? But I don't know.
0: And like the older folks, you know, above like 30 or so.
1: Yes.
0: Aren't really like wanting to go out clubbing.
1: Yes.
0: And, the young kids can't. So having spaces where all ages can come and just be, it doesn't have to be a party, where people can relax in that kind of way that, like, when you go to Pride, you drop your mask if you want, and you don't have to, like, kind of, like, look over your shoulder quite as much.
1: Mm-hmm.
0: And find that joy, that, like, you know, that kind of glow that you have after a Pride event. It's just like,
1: what kind of glow do you have
0: after?
2: A sun-kissed glow.
0: Sun-kissed glow.
2: Sweaty.
1: Yeah. I usually look pretty green.
2: I'm pretty tired.
1: And I'm like,
2: green?
1: Yeah. Well, you know, it's been a long day. Yeah. I always have to work booths, though. I'm, you know, working.
2: You should try throwing the festival. And
1: no, I know. That's what, you know,
2: I do
1: your
2: the
1: partner. I'm just amazing.
2: Yeah, he's the people that put that on him. I mean, I guess I am one of them, but I'm like, every year I watch people do it. I'm like, you know, they're impressive.
1: Yeah, so absolutely.
2: I always have to do it and then go work the bar as well because that's our –
1: what?
2: Yeah.
0: Mm-hmm. That's one heck of a day.
1: Yeah.
2: And then guess what? It's always worth it. But boy, you can't really stand up
1: at
2: 6 in the morning after you wrap up at the bar.
0: No.
1: So what glow are you talking about after Pride?
0: Well, no. Just that, like, that feeling of, like, joy. Like, I've been to this thing and I've been surrounded by people who get me.
1: I know what you mean.
0: And
2: totally immersed.
0: Yeah. And it's just, it's an ease. It's a bliss. And that, we should have more places like that.
1: I like to see the young people, you know, just not having to live so closeted in the way that we did or I did.
0: Right.
1: I'm so happy that era is over, and I do not want it to come back.
0: It's already coming back.
1: Yeah, but no, we're not letting it. It's not going to come back because we're not going to let it.
0: Well, not all the way, but I mean, it's already having that effect on people.
1: Yeah. And well, we just have to be stronger than that.
2: That's the fight.
0: So
2: that's one nice part about everything getting peeled back, all the layers actually being peeled back, is that people can't deny how nasty it really is. Mm-hmm. It's like, you actually have to, like, do something about it. You can't just be like, you know, I made a little sign and put it in my yard.
1: Right.
2: It's like, you actually might have to go, like, feed your neighbor or,
1: right,
2: because, like, this is real. So hopefully people, that's the one thing that I want to see people actually, like, continue in the fight so that the people who are experiencing.
0: So many people have reached out. We just posted a couple of days worth of, you know, pictures, and not video because we're all sweaty messes, but just a couple of pictures to let people know. And the number of people who've contacted me, how can we help? You know, how can we volunteer? What do we do? How, you know, what else are you going to have? How can we help in programming? How can we help in different areas? And it's like, it's people coming together to do the things. Mm-hmm. Like, they want this so badly, and that is beautiful too.
2: It's the one thing that this town has, is that people jump to the, like, volunteer network here is strong.
0: Yeah.
2: And like the people who want to actually do something, they just oftentimes need the thing to do.
0: Right.
2: Yeah.
0: Right. And that's what we're all about. And also it's not going to be, you know, Spencer is more of a top down by necessity, you know, not as many queer people in Spencer maybe. And so they've created this amazing space and they, you know, put these, all of their programming in order, you know, and it's this space here will have programming like that, but also I want to encourage people to dream big themselves. Hmm. And hey, how do we help you get this going? Do you have something you want to do? If you have, you know, like a quilting circle or square, I guess circles aren't usually a quilt, but
2: they can be.
0: Anything
2: a good happen. Quilter can,
0: yeah.
1: Mm-hmm.
0: But you know, it's something that they can.
1: And Zachary Taylor's share. A quilter, right? Mm-hmm. Yeah, because he's
2: going to win one of his custom pieces in the raffle. So,
1: oh really?
0: Don't make me go.
2: Uh huh. It's $5, or you can buy the tickets. Okay, so important part about that is that the raffle is $5 a ticket, but you can also get them if you're not going to come to the event.
0: Uh-huh.
2: You can do them online on our website. So you can actually
0: but enter. But come to the event anyway.
2: Come to the event, please. But yeah. Also, I understand that's not accessible for everyone. So if you are, say, parents of children and you're like, I'll let the homos and the gays have their evening tonight, but I'd love to support.
0: Right.
2: You can buy raffle tickets. And yeah. You can individually choose each raffle item so that you're entered in to win that specific one.
0: Fantastic.
2: So, and Zachary quilts. Uh-huh. And it's he made a recent one. He's made a few recently. But he made one where he used a slur, which I'm not allowed to say on here, kind of in celebration of Pride and, reclaiming how we might have been referred to at certain points in our life, which is the beautiful part about
1: that. And that's one thing I love about our community. I always say I love it that we've taken back these words or terms or whatever and made them positive.
0: Yeah. Well, like that one thing that I was told that I should call the celebration that we're going to have when we finally open, you know, I was thinking like, you know, gay la-la, because just gay la is not gay enough, but like gay la-la.
1: Gay la-la. I like
0: and,
1: that.
0: And yeah. She came back straight away and she said, and I ended up telling her, I don't think we're at the point of reclaiming that one yet.
2: She's and like, also some words aren't for everyone to reclaim, you know?
0: Right,
2: and
0: right.
2: We're learning this together. We're like, okay.
0: But she came up with you should call it a gay bash. Exactly right.
2: Clever.
0: I was like, it's cute. Maybe another 20 years down the line, but that's
2: if marketed the right way, I could see how it could work. You
0: right.
2: Know? Yeah.
0: Right.
2: But also
0: having been
2: not
0: bashed,
2: a nice invitation. Yeah.
0: Yeah.
2: You're like, I don't want to do that again.
0: No.
2: I'm good.
0: I might send the wrong message. But
2: which
0: you know,
2: is not what
0: we
2: want to do.
0: That's how we reclaimed other
2: that's
0: things.
2: How we process.
0: Somebody came up with it, and somebody else was like, "All right, yeah."
2: That's my power now.
0: Right.
2: Thanks.
0: Right. So, yes, that's wonderful, and we're gonna have to do some like collaborative stuff too, because we're all about the community.
2: Mm-hmm.
0: So, and since you know we can't go. And say that the bar is all ages, but the center will be all ages.
2: Mm-hmm.
0: And there are things that, you know, certain performers in certain specific performances can totally be safe for families and whoever.
2: Everyone knows how to do the appropriate, you know.
0: Yeah.
2: Most drag is all ages.
0: Right.
2: It's only
0: right.
2: when
0: it's
2: you
0: not,
2: really are like, hey, do you want to try something different? And then we're like, yeah, because we're
0: like,
2: in an adult space and we.
0: Those people who are like complaining about the, you know, oh, drag stuff. I'm like, what kind of drag are you watching? Because like, that's not all of it. That's very specific.
2: We don't need you to watch anymore.
0: Really. Yeah. Yeah.
2: But also, please leave us alone.
0: And also, are you upset about Drag Time Story Hour because people are reading? Is that the real reason?
1: That actually sounds like the most convincing argument I've ever heard about that.
2: We hate books. Yeah, like, let's get rid of books.
1: They do hate books. Drag is fine. And I think that's behind a lot of this book burning, you know? They just hate books.
2: Yeah. It's a way to control knowledge.
1: Yes.
2: That's the... A tried tool.
0: Right.
1: They don't have any knowledge. You know what I mean?
2: I don't know. I don't think that's true necessarily. Yeah,
1: really?
2: I don't want to go to the tropes of people being this side being stupid or this or that, because it's a lot of times the hands they've been given,
0: yeah,
2: and the places they've been raised and the ways that, and that's why I think community is important, but it's isolating.
0: Well,
2: they're isolated off and taught only one thing, so it's how else are, so it's I try to stay away from that because it doesn't feel. While frustrated, it doesn't feel like I can actually accomplish anything in that headspace.
1: I think that's very nice and generous of you, but it's sort of saying the same thing, isn't it?
0: Well,
1: do you know what I mean? Just in a kinder way.
0: But you,
1: I guess
0: you can reach out to people, and I've done this before myself.
2: It doesn't mean they're stupid.
0: They
2: just don't have the tools.
0: They don't have the tools. They don't have the information. They don't know how to.
2: And everybody process can it. Have that if given the tools.
0: Yeah.
2: So, true. You know, there's, yeah. I think it's language is what, you know, the.
0: So that's why everybody needs to be given books. Audiobooks for some.
2: Yeah. I'm a hillbilly through and through. So if I can make it, I'm just kidding, you know, we can all learn things.
0: Yeah.
2: It just means you have to actually meet somebody and talk to them or
0: be
2: nice to your neighbor.
0: That's not for everybody too.
2: That's not for everybody. Yeah.
0: Not everybody has to go out and reach out across and be like, well, tell me about that. How did you learn about this? What do you know?
2: It's a societal shift. You know,
0: yeah.
2: I think lots of people are willing to teach. Lots of people are putting, especially in the age of the internet.
0: Yeah.
2: But those things are buried and hidden away from because of the way the tools work, you know?
0: Mm-hmm.
2: They're playing all of us into their hands of, despising each other or, pitying. And
1: oh, yeah. I mean, that's what
2: it works. Yeah.
1: Most of it's all about. I mean, we talk about that all the time and the whole transphobia and everything. Mm-hmm. I mean, it's just this.
2: It's just what you're fed.
1: It's just what you're fed. And there has to be an enemy, and that's the chosen enemy.
0: So,
1: I don't think.
0: So anybody fight knows. That and drag your straight friends to the back door on the 4th.
2: Mm-hmm.
1: I would totally be there, except for the 4th is one of the most stressful nights for me because I have dogs and they can't handle it. I can't leave them alone.
0: Yeah.
1: But I'm there in spirit, and I think anybody who doesn't have dogs needs to be there.
0: Exactly. Same.
1: Okay, well, I'll look into that. I would like to support this.
2: I wrote it on Twitter.
1: But...
2: Cicada Cinema, tickets and merch, Landlocked gave a gift certificate, there's a Sugar Hiccup voucher, a custom quilt from our friend Hopscotch, Friendly Beasts, there's two tattoos up for grabs from both Millie and Kay Roberts, and then Blockhouse and Orbit Room added some things to it as well. So
0: awesome. That's a lot.
1: That's great. Mm-hmm. We are out of time.
2: Well,
1: but it is great.
2: We rambled.
1: It is great to have you here, Kale.
2: That was an hour.
1: Come back. Yeah, I know. It goes by quick.
0: Yeah.
1: Right?
2: Scary. What did I say?
0: Nothing.
1: Living Out is a production of WFHB Community Radio and produced by Melanie Davis and Cade Young. Our engineer was Cade Young today. Again,
0: yay!
1: For Blooming Out and WFHB, I'm Justin Robertson.
2: Hi, I'm Kale.
0: And I'm Melanie Davis. Be well, stay safe, speak truth, manifest equity, demand justice, make good trouble, love one another, and take the power back. Good night from your Blooming Out family.
2: Boop, boop.

And hello, everyone out there on this very hot, humid evening. Right now, it's actually telling me that it's a high of 93 degrees in the studio. It's quite cool, though, so it's very nice inside. But my name is Sandy McGinn, and I'm here to welcome you into the Jazz Suite. So come on in, because the doors of the Jazz Suite are wide open. Come on in and settle back and relax and make yourself at home. Make yourself comfortable. And you know I'm going to promise to color you with all kinds of sounds and thoughts and moods and maybe even deja vus. Yeah, especially going out again this week so happily to Cookie and Joe. This is especially going to be a special show for everyone, but you know, my heart's with you guys. Anyway, so we're going to be having 2 hours of some of the finest music in the world of jazz, and we're going to be featuring the artistry of several wonderful artists, but specifically McCoy Tyner, considered one of the greatest pianists in the jazz world, as well as a composer, and we're going to be listening to some of the tunes that he's composed, opening up with a very beautiful tune called Atlantis. And then we're going to be listening also to some Wayne Shorter, an amazing American jazz saxophonist, composer, and band leader. And then we're going to throw in a little Caribbean jazz and a touch of Nina Simone again, along with a little Miles Davis. So, you know, 2 hours of some of the greatest music in the world of jazz. So the weather outside, as I mentioned, hot this afternoon, 93 degrees. Tonight, it's going down to 73 degrees. A mostly clear skies. Friday, high 94 degrees. Sunny skies, maybe then a slight chance of thunderstorms, only 10%. Friday night, 72 degrees. It's going to go down to slight chance of thunderstorms again. And then on Independence Day, happy birthday, America, 250 years old. Oh, my goodness. Let us hope that we will have another 250 years. Anyway, Independence Day, that's when we declared our independence from all kings. No kings allowed. No, sir. So we're going to have an Independence Day on Saturday to celebrate the 250th birthday of our country. And then Saturday night, there will be a chance of thunderstorms, a possible 50% chance of showers, going down to 71 degrees. So it's all doable, and it will get cooler, I believe, in the next few days. Let me see. Sunday, chance of showers with thunderstorms, and then Sunday night, 30% chance of showers and thunderstorms, and then on Monday, well, it will be a little cooler. It's going to only be high near 87. So let's get on with the music. Let's start out with this incredible tune called Atlantis by McCoy Tyner, one of my favorite piano players of all time.

By the way, this is WFHB. I did not tell you who we are. We are WFHB, coming to you from Bloomington, Indiana, and I'll tell you more the next time I tell you who we are.

Okay, that was a wonderful composition called Atlantis, is composed by McCoy Tyner. And we heard McCoy on the piano. This is a guy that was a great influence to piano, to jazz piano, and his compositions have been performed by many of the jazz artists that are still performing some of his music today. McCoy Tyner, he passed away in 2020 at the age of 81. And he is one of my favorite piano players. His fingers dance. They dance on the keys. We're going to hear more of McCoy Tyner as we continue the show. And we want you to know this is WFHB in Bloomington, Indiana. It's your volunteer-powered community radio at 91.3 FM for South Central Indiana. 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And we're going to continue with some Wayne Shorter coming up next, but we want you to know if you do feel like going out, there's several things going on. And I'm going to tell you about the Wildwoods performing at the Bishop Bar. And it's 320-something musicians celebrating the emotional allure of familiarity and comfort. The main lyrical theme of the album that they're going to be performing some of the tunes from is the appreciation for our home state of Nebraska and the homesickness that can come with long periods.

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The event's calendar is a volunteer-powered public service of your community radio station, WFHB. And here is Wayne Shorter, and this is his own composition, and he calls this tune Adam's

And that was McCoy Tyner's interpretation of John Coltrane's tune called Impressions. Anyway, we open up the set way back with McCoy Tyner and his own composition, Atlantis, and we heard McCoy on the piano along with saxophonist Azar Lawrence. Junie Booth was heard on bass, on drums will be Fletcher. Gilhelm Franco was the percussionist. And the second tune we heard was Wayne Shorter's Adam's Apple, and we heard Wayne on the tenor saxophone, and it was his composition he composed. Herbie Hancock was heard on the piano, on bass Reggie Workman, and Joe Chambers was heard on drums. And then the last tune we heard, the Coltrane tune, Impressions, was performed by McCoy on the piano, and you could hear his dancing fingers all over. It feels like feet dancing on the piano keys. We heard Michael Brecker playing that wonderful tenor saxophone, and on bass, Avery Sharp, and on drums, Aaron Scott, right here in the Jazz Suite with me, Sandy McGinn. And now, Cookie, this is going out to you, but first a couple mentions of the fact that WFHB is a proud sponsor of the 2026 Grand Falloon Festival, presenting Gillian Welch and David Rawlings with their singer-songwriter Bluegrass and Americana Sound. The show is Saturday, July 18th, at Switchyard Park in Bloomington. And if you'd like more information, go to buskirkchumley.org. WFHB is also a proud co-sponsor of the second Midwest Mandolin Festival, taking place on Friday, July 10th at the Buskirk Chumley Theater. 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And so for you, Cookie, here is Maids of Cadiz, C-A-D-I-Z, Cadiz. Miles Davis.

Okay, we opened up the set with Maids of Cadiz, especially for you, Cookie. And that tune was performed by Miles Davis. And we're going to continue with one more Miles Davis coming right up at the 8 o'clock hour. I can't believe the first hour has gone by so quickly. Want you to know that you are listening to WFHB in Bloomington at 91.3 FM. 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It's hot, sunny and hot. But tonight, mostly clear skies, going down to about 73 degrees. And on Friday, 10% chance of showers and thunderstorms after 5 p.m. It will be sunny and hot again with a high near 94 degrees. The heat index values, which really is what we feel, will be as high as 103 degrees. Friday night, slight chance of showers and thunderstorms before 1 o'clock in the morning, and then a slight chance of showers and thunderstorms after 2 o'clock. Independence Day. Happy birthday, Independence Day. And we are playing, actually, we are doing our tribute in the jazz suite for our American music composed right here in America and spread around the world, along with many other wonderful things that this country has. I won't go any further except to say happy birthday, America. Saturday night, there will be a chance of showers and thunderstorms, but during the day, there's possibly a 40% chance of showers, but the high will be near 91 degrees. At night, it's going down to about 71 degrees. On Sunday, chance of showers, thunderstorms possibly, and then mostly sunny skies with a high near 89, so it's getting a little cooler. And then Sunday night, 30% chance of showers, thunderstorms before 2 in the morning. And then on Monday, there will be a slight chance of showers, partly sunny skies with a high near 87. So, well, the coolness is coming in. Anyway, we're going to continue with this fine, fine music called jazz. And we're going to be playing. This also goes out to you, Cookie, because this is, again, some more Miles, which we both love. Bags Groove.